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16: From ABC News, I'm Dave Packer. The CEO of Anthropic said Saturday the artificial intelligence industry should slow down to give safety measures time to catch up. ABC's Mike Dubusky explains.
17: Anthropic CEO Dario Amodei writes in a blog post that his company will be slowing down the pace of artificial intelligence development. He cites concerns related to cybersecurity and improvements in recursive self-improvement, where AI is used to train future versions of itself. Amodei says he wants to open up models to external regulators and establish industry safety standards. OpenAI CEO Sam Altman and XAI head Elon Musk have both signaled their support for the idea on social media. Mike Dubusky, ABC News.
16: It comes after an Anthropic researcher resigned this week, a warning that the industry isn't doing enough to mitigate the risks of the technology. Reaction in Ireland as President Trump, during his visit with Irish Prime Minister Michael Martin, suggested that Ireland should be reunified.
18: I don't want to cause any problems, but I will tell you, I'd love to see it unified. I have friends on both sides, great people. They're Irish people. How can they be bad, right? I'd love to see it unified.
16: Trump's comments were met with opposition by many Irish leaders. Ulster Unionist Party leader John Burroughs shared a similar sentiment, saying, quote, Northern Ireland, not a pawn in Trump's fallout with the UK. While in Ireland, President Trump gave this justification for the war in Iran.
19: They were 2 weeks away from having a nuclear weapon.
16: Meanwhile, new concerns about the global supply of oil as the Iran-backed Houthi rebels advance. ABC's Lama Hassan.
20: In their lightning offensive, you can see them advancing from town to town, from the air and on the ground. The Houthis battling Saudi-backed pro-Yemeni government forces in capturing the critical Red Sea port of Al-Moka and effectively moving in on the Bab el-Mandeb Strait. That's the vital waterway in the region, which is a key shipping route that links Asia and Europe.
16: You're listening to ABC News.
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16: President Trump again calling on the Smithsonian to make multiple changes, including the installation of a George Washington statue and the creation of a 5-year exhibition honoring Washington. ABC's Stephen Portnoy.
23: Well, the president wants the museum to display multiple tributes to George Washington, including that 11-foot statue that was recently featured at the Freedom 250 Grand Prix, and ultimately a 30-foot Washington Colossus in place of an existing sculpture in front of the museum. All of it ahead of the 300th anniversary of George Washington's birth, which is coming up in 2032.
16: Do you notice something missing from this year's Atlantic hurricane season? Hurricanes.
24: No, Atlantic hurricanes have formed this year, and none are likely in the coming days, says the National Hurricane Center, due to an enormous El Nino warming the Pacific. A State University at Albany, New York, atmospheric science professor cited a triple whammy of winds that decapitate a storm, dry air that starves it, and downward pushing winds that basically stomp it.
16: ABC's Chuck Sievertson. The Big Easy won't be taking it easy on anyone taking part in a street takeover. New Orleans says it's been monitoring social media, and they're ready to arrest anyone taking part in street takeover events this weekend. The FBI has been tagged in. FBI New Orleans Special Agent in Charge Jonathan Tapp.
25: But if you plan to come here to engage in criminal activity or threaten public safety, we will do everything in our power to protect our community.
16: Authorities say they'll be checking for outstanding warrants and other violations. Dave Packer, ABC News.
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4: Hey, little programming note for you. We are doing a special Friday night show. It is the 25th anniversary of 9/11, and so we're getting a couple of guests who are going to join us on Friday. I don't want to give away too much, but if you find yourself in a somewhat sad mood, melancholy, a little upset, 25th anniversary, all the things that brings back all the horrible thoughts and terrible feelings. We've got a couple of uplifting stories for you from some people that I know, some people I've met. So we've been working on that behind the scenes. So that's the goal coming up on Friday. So you're welcome to come join us on Friday. If you happen to miss this show or any other show, of course, it's okay. Relax. Calm down. You can certainly follow us on the podcast. Just go search where all podcasts are, America at Night. 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Also, we're getting massive amounts of response from our text messaging. 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Thank you very much. Stay right there. A wonderful story of a Renoir painting that is now worth $100 million or more. Stay right there. America at Night, back in a moment.
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0: ABC News, I'm Dave Packer. The CEO of Anthropic said Saturday the artificial intelligence industry should slow down to give safety measures time to catch up. Without it, Dario Amade warned AI could be capable within 6 to 12 months of leading a swarm that could take over the entire internet. OpenAI CEO Sam Altman and XAI head Elon Musk both signaled their support for the idea of slowing things down. Reaction in Ireland as President Trump during his visit with Irish Prime Minister Michael Martin suggested that Ireland should be reunified.
1: It's going to happen eventually.
2: Mr. President, it's going to happen eventually.
1: This will happen now.
0: That didn't go over well with some leaders there. Ulster Unionist Party leader John Burroughs saying, quote, Northern Ireland, not a pawn in Trump's fallout with the UK. Now, meanwhile, there's new concerns about the global supply of oil as the Iran-backed Houthis advance, those rebels, and Saudi Arabia cutting off oil in the key east-west pipeline after a drone attack. This is ABC News.
3: Welcome. It's nice to have you here. I'm Deb Ruggiero, host and creator of this award-winning radio show and podcast, Rhode Island's Amazing Women. 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Joining me is Beth Bixby, CEO of Tides Family Services, a non-traditional agency that provides community programs for youth 6 to 21. She is the first woman CEO of the Brothers of Christian Schools. Beth is a Rhode Islander, born and raised in Coventry, has a BA in Human Development from URI, a master's from Syracuse University in Social Work. She's been at Tides Family Services for over 20 years, and when Brother Michael Reese, the founder of Tides, retired in 2018, Beth Bixby was named the CEO. She's designed several programs at Tides Family Services. She's a leading innovator in children's behavioral health in the state, and we'll talk about that as well. But thanks for stopping by.
4: Thanks for having me, Deb.
3: Well, I'm looking forward to the conversation. Well, I certainly knew Brother Michael. You know, he was at the State House a lot when I was a legislator. He cared deeply for kids at risk and started Tides Family Services in 1983. He retired in 2018, which I mentioned, and you took over as CEO, and sadly, he passed away in September of 2023. I mean, such a man and such a legacy. Explain the history and his vision for Tides Family Services.
4: Sure. Brother Mike, you know, was a pioneer in child welfare and juvenile justice, you know. The founding principles, he was a visionary. He had worked as the chaplain at the ACI, and he had mostly worked within residential facilities. And, you know, he had, you know, thought to himself, you know, in order to make sustainable change, we have to work directly with the kids, with their families, and within the community, because you can remove someone from the situation, but if they just go back to the same situation or environment, without, you know, working in a holistic approach, you know, you're not going to see sustainable change over time. And therefore, he started Tides Family Services with $15,000 of seed money, $5,000 from the Governor's Justice Commission, and $10,000 from Bishop Gelino, who I saw just passed away, mm-hmm. as well, through the Diocese of Providence. And our budget will be about $15 million this year. But how I first met Brother Michael was I was in high school and I worked at Dunkin' Donuts, mm-hmm. and he would come through the drive-through with some of the kids that he worked with. And some of the girls that I had worked with at the time were clients of his, and he was used to check up on them if they missed sessions. And I remember thinking to myself, you know, if someone came at that age, someone comes in and checks up on you, and, you know, usually you, as a young person, you get a little resistant, but they embraced his, you know, visits and would say, "Yo, Brother Michael, this is why I missed it." And you know, one of those girls that I worked with, she now works. She was working at my daughter's elementary school, and she consistently says, "If it wasn't for him, I don't know where I would be." And so, on my journey, I just remembered, you know, Brother Michael. But another interesting fact that I just shared was, you know, in Rhode Island, there's the Hair Club for Men commercial. I'm not just the president and CEO. I'm also a client. I was also one of the kids that was served through Tides Family Services when I was a child. And I truly believe in prevention and diversionary efforts because I can say, you know, looking at that experience and then, you know, where I am today, you know, it did change my life trajectory. You know, and I think that's really critical.
3: He cared deeply about so many of these kids, yourself included. And I know you spent over 20 years in different positions at Tides. You were a clinical supervisor, a VP of treatment and programs. I mean, my gosh, and now the CEO, which is pretty cool. And Tides has a philosophy of no walls. Talk about that. What does that mean, Beth?
4: Sure. So the work that we do is all in the community. It's in the homes. We do have some offices, but we do not do office-based work. We take a real non-traditional approach to really meet kids and families where they're at. So really in their natural setting. And, you know, I remember the first day I came to work at Tides and I had come from a different organization, and Brother Michael came up to me and said, "You're overdressed. We don't dress like that here." And so, you know, but what he really meant was, you know, we don't imply judgment, and, you know, and it can create a power differential when we're going into someone's home, and to really, you know, have that grassroots feel, and that we're all in this together.
3: And that connection.
4: Yes,
3: that connection is really important. You know, I remember Brother Mike saying, if you have an office, you'll sit in it and then you won't be part of the community.
4: Yeah.
3: So getting out into the community is just so important. And you mentioned you were a former client of Tides. So talk a little bit, if you don't mind, about your personal experience and how it changed your life.
4: Sure. So, you know, I think that the most important thing is, you know, Tides has a variety of programs. We have child welfare, juvenile justice, and then children's behavioral health. And so I think, you know, when you are experiencing having to go somewhere for help or because of some challenge in your life, you feel anxious, judged. And, you know, that was the one thing that I remembered from when I would see him come through the drive-through to visit those kids. He never was judgmental. You know, we have the tagline, "We never give up, never." And so there's times, you know, I would say to Brother Michael with some staff, and he would always say, sometimes we take that, you know, tagline a little too far. And he would say, "You can't say you don't care about people and not care about your staff." And he truly balance the work that we did with kids and families, but also those that were delivering the service, to really make sure that, you know, mentorship and coaching was really part of it, and that we were all into this, in this together. And he cared so deeply. If you remember, you know, at the State House, he would be there at every, you know, time there was a budget hearing or some sort of piece of legislation. And, you know, Senator Reid and Senator Whitehouse did a beautiful eulogy about Brother Michael on the Senate floor. But one thing that I think was really critical is he not only shaped the work that we're doing here in Rhode Island, but national policy for the Juvenile Justice Delinquency and Prevention Act. And actually, this week is the 50th anniversary that's being celebrated down in Washington, D.C. And so he really was an innovator, but he also pushed the limits when other folks would not. And he, you know, he was relentless with, you know, just making sure that status quo was never good enough. You know, he always wanted things to be better. And there was times where, you know, I think about the grit that he had to do what was best for kids and family. And, you know, there's, you know, around Tides, you know, people who've been here for a long time joke around and say, you know, "Beth, you are turning into Brother Michael, just by the things you say, or some of the things that, you know, we're hesitant to do, but you say, you know, this is what kids and families need. And we have to really think outside the box." And so really being creative within some of the structures that we have and the regulatory standards is not always easy, but, you know, there's no cookie cutter approach, and no family is the same, and no child is the same. And we really need to invest in people.
3: And he taught you well, let's face it. So let's talk specifically about some of the services. You know, what services does Family Tides offer 24/7, 365 days a year?
4: We have a variety of services. One of our newest services is mobile response and stabilization services. And that we started that in September of 2020. So that was the heart of the pandemic. And Tides never skipped a beat. We continued to go to the homes and, you know, just had to pivot in different ways. But we did not pivot to, you know, telehealth or anything like that, just because of the population that we serve. Mm-hmm. And at that time, there was an increase in behavioral health issues, and kids, you know, were going to the ER, and a lot of kids were being boarded. And I think of April of 2021, the Surgeon General had, you know, released that we were in a children's behavioral health crisis. And so we took, you know, I had Brother Michael's grit, and I said, you know what, let's try this. And so, you know, there were people that were hesitant because we were getting calls and just going to the homes, and a lot of traditional mobile response teams, you know, co-respond. And so, you know, I just think about, you know, the things that are deep rooted in Tides is we try to avoid police and hospital intervention at all.
3: So when you would go to the home, who would go to the home?
4: A staff person, a clinician is the first point of contact. We'd do a pre-screening on the phone just to make sure there's no imminent danger, and then respond to the home to, you know, help stabilize the immediate crisis. But then we stay in for 30 days. So typical emergency services, you would call, you know, they'd screen on the phone, you'd get a referral a week out, 2 weeks out. And as you know, there's been a lot of waiting lists. And so we would respond to the home and then immediately start working on whatever the issues were, but also some of the other challenges. If school was an issue or, you know, other environmental factors, because we do work in a lot of neighborhoods that have some significant environmental factors with community violence and other challenges. And so, you know, when people were hesitant about it, other folks in the industry, I said, Tides has been doing this for over 40 years. You know, we've always been to the homes. We've always been responding. And there's a 92% success rate for that program. So 92% of kids have not needed an inpatient hospitalization or a higher level of care.
3: So the behavioral health van clinic to the home is working.
4: Yes.
3: Good. Well, I appreciate what you do. And I want to thank you for listening to and joining us at Amazing Women, the radio show podcast.

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1: And crisis is, it's all relative. What might be, you know, a crisis to me might not be to someone else, but it's all relative. And we have to support that because we all have different, you know, family of origin backgrounds, and really focus on that. So I've been really trying to drive that philosophy that it's a family defined crisis. So we can really support families at that time. And a crisis is short term. And if we can provide stabilization, we can prevent kids from entering other systems that are not necessary at that time. And also it can really impact the long-term trajectory of a young person's life.
2: And if you would like more information, the website is tidesfs.org. So for many young people, you know, home can be anything. It can be the basketball court, the football field. It could be the mall. I don't know. You meet these young people, you know, where they're at. And that's really important with what you're doing.
1: Mm-hmm.
2: How do you build trust and actually unite families? That's a big issue.
1: You know, I think that goes back to the, you know, the comment that I made about Brother Michael saying, you know, you're overdressed to work here. It's really thinking about, you know, engagement and the humanistic aspect of the work that we do, because we are all human and, you know, really figuring out, you know, what strengths an individual has and really building upon them and not focusing on what is going wrong, but what is going right. And to really empower, you know, the resiliency that individuals have, because, you know, we all know what our deficits are. But when, you know, when someone asks you, like, list five strengths about yourself, that's one of the most difficult questions there are. And so I really believe in engaging in that way, but also in a natural environment, I think is really critical. You know, going to the basketball court, we host things at our office, bringing the kids, you know, to get something to eat through the drive-thru and let them listen to their music and, you know, things like that, where it's not a kind of rigid, structured approach, but where they can relax. And with families, you know, really engaging them. And there's times where we may show up with a pizza. So then it helps take some of that stress off the family and we're able to, you know, have, you know, difficult conversations, but building that trust is the most critical thing. And, you know, the relationship we have is, you know, the primary tool that we use.
2: How many families or children do you actually work with?
1: Today we probably have about, I want to say about 560 families open throughout the state of Rhode Island in a variety of different programs.
2: Wow. Can you share a story, maybe an anecdote, you know, no need for names or anything, of a young person who was impacted by the work and your organization, yourself included, right?
1: Yep. You know, we have so many different stories, but, you know, and I had shared that one story about one of the girls I worked with, you know, then I ran into her later on in life and what she said about Brother Michael. But a lot of the families that we work with have come from challenging backgrounds. And we recently had our 40th anniversary. And I wanted to really look at some success stories to feature. And, you know, we had one youth who had been at the Rhode Island Training School and was in one of our programs. And he was really good at football. And so one thing that we had done was we really tried to partner with our LaSallian roots and advocated to see if we could get him into LaSalle Academy. And we did that. And, you know, because we were trying to build upon his strengths, and there was a lot of challenges within, you know, his community and household. And, you know, this is just, I mean, this isn't the average case, but we had him about probably 15 years ago, and he's now working for Delta Airlines.
2: That's
1: and
2: great.
1: I just think about what that trajectory could have been otherwise. You know, having been incarcerated, growing up in a, you know, challenging family where there was also, you know, in an impoverished area.

0: And there's one story that of a young woman that I actually worked with for years. She's now about 30. She's a mom of three. She was her mother had six children, all had been in DCYF care, and we received them through a truancy court. And when I first got her and her sister, they had about 111 days out of school. It's only 180 days. And I worked with them for years. Like I said, six kids had been involved in child welfare. They were the first two to get reunified. And I got to say, there was a lot of blood, sweat, and tears in that case. But she now owns her own home, has three beautiful children, and has not been involved with the system at all. And she still keeps in touch with us.
1: And you mentioned something earlier. Brother Michael was a De La Salle Christian Brothers. Are there any brothers on your executive team or on the board? I mean, do you still have a nexus?
0: So that's a great question. When Thai Family Services was founded, our bylaws were written in a certain manner to ensure that we always carried on the LaSallian mission. We currently do not have any brothers on the board, but we have lay partners who work in LaSallian either organizations or schools to
1: I was
0: ensure
1: looking
0: that.
1: at your website, and one of your programs is Preserving Families Network, which tell us about that because that also involves your work with DCYF.
0: So that program actually was designed when there was a lot of children that were out of state. And the director at the time was Patricia Martinez, who is now on our board. And she looked at what were the trends of why we were sending young people out of state. And she went to Brother Michael because some of these kids on paper looked very challenging. And she said, "I need you to develop something creative, innovative that will, help respond." So there was 50 kids that were part of this original cohort back in 2007. And I remember being on maternity leave. He called me up. I came in with my son, and he said, "We're going to do this." And I said, "Brother Michael, some of these kids have been in placements for over 10 years. Are you sure we're equipped to do that?" And he said, "Well, we're going to try." And so we looked at the trends and we developed a continuum where once we got the referral, we worked with the whole family, we worked with the siblings, and family can be defined in any way. And, and whoever's important in that young person's life, but we also had a respite component. We would go out to the home every day, we had clinical. So it's a variety of service to do whatever the family needed. And that is our largest program.
1: You've done so much, Beth, over your 20 years plus at Tides Family Services. I mean, from someone, as you mentioned, who's benefited as a former Tides client, you understand the diverse needs, and now you're the CEO. How does that make you feel?
0: Some days I wake up and I'm like, am I really in charge? But there was there was some criticism when I first took over that I talk about Brother Michael all the time, and that in order for people to not get it confused, that I needed to really level set. And but I think the most critical thing is that his mission and legacy lives on. And when there's hard decisions or there's regulatory challenges coming down where bill funding and all that stuff, I remember at the end of the day, Brother Mike used to say, "Listen, we know what we're doing. We've been doing this work for over 300 years because the
1: Follow your
0: missions,
1: heart.
0: yeah, the mission started in the 1700s in Reims, France." And he said, "We've been doing the work for over 300 years. We got it. We do what you need to do, and we'll figure out how we're going to pay for it later." And so we're always balancing mission and vision. No mission, no money, no mission. But I think at the end of the day, that's really what drives a lot of the decision making. But being the first woman within an order that saw men, what he was so proud of that, and that was the biggest thing that he would brag about, breaking glass ceilings.
1: And that's something I wanted to ask you about. You know, do you feel like a role model for other brothers organizations to realize the strength, the experience of a woman like you brings to the organization?
0: I do. And, there's a lot of times where I'm on larger committees because of diversity. And so I do, in that world, I do meet the, diversity card, but I'm always pushing, that's where I say I'm like him. I'm always pushing outside where we need more diversity. And, being give and Brother Michael, I gotta say, when we do have roots within, Catholicism. However, we serve all people, no matter what their, sexual preferences, any sort of background, because the way our bylaws are written. And so, I think that was, just thinking about Tides Family Services as an organization, I'm really proud of that piece because there's other faith-based organizations that do not have the liberty to advocate for all people. And he did that over 40 years ago when I don't think he even realized, but it was just something that, was part of who he was.
1: It's about loving everyone, you know. So 30 seconds, what's your vision for the next 2 to 3 years? What would you like to see happen at the agency?
0: My vision for the next few years is to really think about what else can Tides do to help young people? And, things are always changing. When I first started at Tides, we had beepers. Now there's cell phones. Social media has a huge impact. And so
1: 100%.
0: really looking at, how do we evolve and what other things can we develop? So my vision is to help with our school programs. We have two school programs in looking at other, workforce development opportunities for young people.
1: Well, we wish you the best and appreciate all the work you, your staff, your board do in our communities. Beth Bixby, the CEO of Tides Family Services, thanks for joining us. I end each show with a quote, and this one is from author Alfie Cohn. 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I'm Deb Ruggiero. 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
7: 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So how do you cultivate emotional safety? 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I'm Dr. Sanjay Gupta, helping you live a better life.
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14: From ABC News, I'm Chuck Sievertson. An experience like this reminds you just how precious life is. That from Wisconsin Congressman Tom Tiffany. He and a pilot treated in a hospital for minor injuries, he says. The Republican candidate for Wisconsin governor on social media this morning says while riding in a small plane back from a political dinner in La Crosse County last night, the plane lost power near Wausau Airport. The pilot made an emergency water landing in Lake Wausau. They called 911. The plane started to sink. They swam to a shallow area where emergency responders reached them by boat. Congressman Tiffany expressing gratitude to the pilot and first responders. Trouble in downtown Green Bay overnight. Police say a car tried to plow into officers, clearing out a crowd. Police Chief Chris Davis.
15: They attempted to take some people into custody. There was a struggle. There was a large crowd that gathered. And then while all of this was going on, a car that we don't know whether it was related to the disturbance or not began driving through the crowd.
14: Nobody in the crowd hit. Four cops injured, not seriously. They say the driver's caught, suspected drunk. All across the country, the cost of diesel fuel has hit a new nationwide high, $6 a gallon, $8 in California. Gas Buddy senior analyst Patrick DeHaan.
16: The U.S. economy is already spending roughly $300 million more on diesel today than it was a year ago. So coupled with higher gas prices, the cost of the economy is exceeding $700 million a day compared to costs from a year ago.
14: Former VP Kamala Harris's spokesperson tells ABC News her security guard stopped a woman who trespassed onto her Malibu, California property Friday night. Harris and her husband were away, says ABC's Alex Stone in L.A.
17: Sources tell ABC News private security stopped the woman and then called the L.A. County Sheriff's Department. The woman was on the property but did not reach the home. The woman agreed to leave voluntarily and was not arrested.
14: Our Alex Stone, you're listening to ABC News.
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14: The Big Easy won't be taking it easy on anyone taking part in a street takeover. New Orleans says it's been monitoring social media. They're ready to arrest anyone taking part in street takeover events this weekend.
20: But if you plan to come here to engage in criminal activity or threaten public safety, we will do everything in our power to protect our community.
14: FBI New Orleans agent Jonathan Tapp says the FBI has been deputizing dozens of local officers to help bring federal charges against violators. Acquitted but not free, Grammy winner Lil Durk in Los Angeles. Prosecutors alleged a plot against a rival, Quando Rondo.
0: The rapper was found not guilty on all five federal charges for murder for hire, stalking, resulting in death, and conspiracy. The prosecution saying they are disappointed with the verdict, but the defense celebrating a win. Now, Lil Durk is not a free man. He has another trial coming up October 5th, where he faces federal counts for racketeering, murder, and firearms charges. Jericho Tran, ABC.
14: A sold-out crowd in Paris last night. Welcome back Celine Dion after a six-year break from performing. Tens of thousands of fans line the streets. First of 16 shows in Paris. Dion canceled her last tour after being diagnosed with stiff person syndrome. It's a rare autoimmune neurological disorder, says Johns Hopkins, with muscle stiffness and painful spasms. Chuck Sievertson, ABC News.
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27: Thank you. We did it. This is so much fun.
28: Yeah. Helena Foulkes defeats Governor Dan McKee, winning Rhode Island's Democratic primary. Incumbents fall, including a surprising upset.
29: You are a Democratic socialist. Are you looking to bring a national agenda to the people of Providence?
30: I'm focused on delivering for our neighbors, and that means capping rent hikes, investing in our public schools, and protecting our immigrant community. I, for one, would not consider it to be a national agenda as much as it is delivering for the needs that our neighbors in Providence have.
31: Holding the powerful accountable from Washington, D.C. to right here in southern New England. This is 10 News Conference.
28: Good morning, I'm Brian Crandall. We begin with Rhode Island's primary and the governor's race. It wasn't close in the end. Challenger Helena Foulkes ousts incumbent Dan McKee by 25%. Now the former CVS executive is on to the general election.
27: It was a great moment, but I take nothing for granted. I never have.
28: Victory in the Democratic primary last night, and Helena Foulkes believes the numbers mean something today.
27: Last night was really, I think, a mandate for change.
1: to win by that margin shows that people really believe in the message we had, that we can do something different.
2: While the Washington Bridge closure loomed large in the race, hanging around Governor Dan McKee's neck, folks think housing and the cost of living were the driving forces in her win.
1: I think that people really were ready for change. And this was not just about the bridge. I think that we're living in really challenging economic times.
3: But did the bridge help you? I mean, did that issue?
1: Well, the bridge was very frustrating for people. It really was. And I think that people understood that a lot went into it.
2: McKee with our Emily Vols after his loss last night.
4: Do you think that was the undoing for your campaign?
5: Well, I'll let you guys decide that. You know, the campaign is over. My work right now is in transition. Then I know that the results that we've had for the state of Rhode Island are going to speak for themselves for decades. So, look, I'm happy that I was able to serve as governor for all the time during some difficult times.
2: While McKee answered questions after the tough loss last night, folks did not in victory. Her team shielding her from me and other reporters who tried to ask questions.
3: Why didn't you want to answer questions?
1: Oh my gosh.
3: Even the losers answered questions.
1: No, I just felt like I'd been with the press all day. I was answering questions from morning to night, and I really wanted to be there for my supporters.
3: If you win, will you have an open, accessible administration?
1: I will. Yes, I will. Absolutely. I think it's really important for the people.
28: All right, that was Helena Folks. The day after her win, she defended spending $6 million on the race with McKee, saying it's hard to beat an incumbent, but claiming money was just part of getting her on the map. She credited her win to going all over the state and meeting people. She also felt voters soundly rejected criticism of her handling of the opioid crisis while she was at CVS. All right, coming up here on 10 News Conference, I'll talk with our reporters who with some of the other candidates.
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1: Welcome back to 10 News Conference. I'm joined now by Emily Vols as we're going to take a look around the big races and our crews who were covering them on primary night on Wednesday. Emily, you were with Governor Dan McKee. He lost in the primary. A sitting governor hasn't lost in a primary in Rhode Island in 32 years. And you talked to him after. Do you think he was kind of expecting this? The polls were certainly indicating this was not going to be his night.
2: I think based on his concession speech, he was definitely expecting this because his concession speech was incredibly gracious. You know, I think we often imagine that if you're the person that loses in an election, it would be hard to get back up on your feet right away and then go out there and congratulate your competitor. But he did. He went out there quickly. He gave a gracious speech. So I feel like he was in many ways expecting this and prepared for the outcome. I was also surprised that after he gave his speech, we were not expecting him to take interviews. In fact, his press person had told us he won't be taking interviews. But as he came off the stage, I kind of saw him out there and I gave him a wave and I said, would you be willing to talk? And he said, yeah, sure. You know, which I think surprised a lot of folks, but, you know, he was open and willing for maybe about 20 minutes down there talking with supporters. He did have quite a few supporters, and they were visibly upset, some of them. Our photographer caught a lot of video of people crying, hugging, things like that. So, obviously, there were some people that truly believed he was going to pull it out there.
1: Yeah, a tough pill to swallow. He's been in office for more than 5 years now. He won his own race in 2022, but he took over almost 2 years before that, midterm for Gina Raimondo. And he did take questions, even though he lost. Helena Foltz, after winning, did not want to take questions, which was unusual. But, and I know you asked Governor McKee about the bridge, right? And that was seemingly a big issue in the race. Helena Foltz indicated she thought it was more just the cost of living, housing, and that people were ready for a change. The governor's not wanted that to be the big issue, obviously, and you did ask him about it.
2: No, and he said he'll let us decide, he'll let the public decide if the bridge was the key issue. He didn't really speak to that much. And I think you do bring up a good point, especially when you look at the overall picture of last night's primary election. It is clear people want change, right? We have a Democratic socialist who was elected for the Democratic seat in Providence. We're seeing this across the country, too. I think you look back over the last 6 years since the start of the pandemic, if you look at the cost of living, whether it's groceries, gas, housing across the board, I believe it's up overall 30%. Who has gotten a 30% raise? Companies aren't saying, oh, hey, I'm going to give you 30% to keep pace with the cost of living. So all of us are making do with much less. You know, think about how many people we know here in this newsroom that put such a large portion of their paycheck just to live for apartments. They can't even afford a house. So it's become so challenging for so many people, and I think we only have so much bandwidth for politicians to say, we're going to fix it, hold tight, we'll get there. It's getting to the point, I think, where people need something different.
1: Right, and that's a boat that everybody's in, just about, in terms of the cost of living, and so that makes it a tough environment for any incumbent. You know, usually it is hard to beat an incumbent, especially in a primary, but McKee was challenged within his own party by folks. He was challenged 4 years ago by four other candidates, and so I'm guessing people thought he was vulnerable then. He eked it out in the primary and then won the general and couldn't just do it this time. Did it give any sense of what the next couple of months, he's still the governor until January, what that's going to be like or what's ahead for him?
2: Yeah, no, he said they'll continue to steer the ship, make sure it's a smooth transition, back Helena and the Democrats in the general election in November. Kind of smooth sailing, I think. There was no pettiness, no abrasiveness. I know much had been made about that phone call from 4 years ago. None of that going on last night. It was, you know, pleasantries and just overall decorum that we saw.
1: Right, because it was a tough race, I would say, and he did, especially because he went on the attack from the get-go when folks announced a year ago, and he went after her on opioids and her record at CVS. So I think in that way, you know, I think he knew he was behind and went on the attack, and that was his main message for most of the campaign for a year. Clearly, it didn't pan out with the voters, and folks said that the morning after as well. I asked her about, like, did she feel like maybe that should be the end of the questioning on opioids, and she says, well, the voters have spoken, and I don't think it mattered that much to them.
2: Yeah, and it's hard, too, to attack CVS when it's such a large employer in the state, too. You wonder how well that attack landed. And as you've said, I know you did a story about this a couple of months ago when the first ads hit the airwaves. He went on the negative. He went on the attack to start. And does that even sit well with voters? You know?
1: Yeah, very interesting. And, you know, I think Dan McKee is very proud, it seems like, of the record he has and what he's accomplished, particularly on education and attendance. He claims that test scores are going to be the best in the country by 2030, beating Massachusetts. Did you get that sense from him? I think he did say something about, like, listen, I think people are going to look back at our time and be judged favorably.
2: Proud of the work they've done. I mean, legislatively, has he put, you know, what has he put into place that really ruffled feathers, right? Is there anything? I mean, the bridge is a unequivocal disaster, especially for anyone who lives on the East Bay. But he could also have easily pointed to that and say, this started long before I took office. He also didn't do that for the most part.
1: He tried to write the bridge was broken and I got handed a bad bridge. But the criticism, I think, folks, is strategy on this, because she eased off saying, he says, I closed the bridge and kept people safe. Her strategy was, yeah, but it was after that and the bid process that you originally said, the bridge would be done by, like, right now in 2026. And that didn't happen. And instead, it's going to be 2028. So we'll have plenty of time to reflect on Dan McKee's record. He was looking for really an unprecedented 10 years in office. That's not going to happen. It'll be just a little less than six by the time he's out of office in January.
2: And interesting to see where things head with November, seeing all the disruption we've seen locally to what's going to happen on the national scale. I'm interested to see.
1: Yeah, very, very interesting. In Rhode Island, we've got some independents, Ken Block, and of course the Republican nominee. So it'll be a fractured race and who's going to take votes from who. Again, we'll be keeping an eye on all of it. Emily Vols, thanks for talking about the governor's race.
2: Thank you, Brian.
1: All right, the big shocker on primary night in Rhode Island, the race for mayor of Providence on the Democratic side, which for all intents and purposes decides the race. David Morales, a self-described Democratic socialist, 27 years old, topples incumbent mayor Brett Smiley. Covering that race on primary night was our Maddie Heimsch. She joins us from outside Providence City Hall. And Maddie, what was the mood like at the Morales camp when the word started to trickle in that he had won this race?
3: Well, Brian, really high energy. Like you said, it was an upset race. David Morales toppling incumbent mayor Brett Smiley. Now, the polling that we did see, there wasn't much for the mayor's race, but it did predict a close race, so it really could have gone either way. There were hugs, screaming, tears even at the Morales watch party last night on the west end of Providence. A lot of excitement in the air.
1: Now, in the national context, right, Democratic socialists have made inroads, obviously the mayor of New York, Mondami, and in some other cities as well. So that's kind of the headliner. People hear the word socialist, and Republicans definitely rail about that. And I think there are obviously some more traditional Democrats who are awfully skittish about it. What did Morales have to say about that label and his views going forward?
3: Yeah, well, that was the first question I asked him about last night, right after that upset win. I asked him, I said, you're a Democratic socialist. Is that an agenda you're looking to bring to the people of Providence? He said he's not focused on so much of a national agenda or a national movement, but really those issues right here in Providence. He said he's focused on housing, building more housing, and most specifically, maybe the biggest issue of the campaign, rent stabilization. He said he, in the first 100 days in the mayor's office, he's looking to enact rent stabilization, capping those rent hikes at 4% across Providence, something that he was very critical of current Mayor Brett Smiley for vetoing when it crossed his desk earlier this year. He said he's also looking to bring Providence public schools up to speed. So he really kind of shied away from talk of that national Democratic socialist movement, bringing it back to the issues right here in Providence.
1: Well, yeah, you kind of beat me to the punch on there, because as they say, all politics is local. And that was the big issue of this race. And really, for the last year or so, rent control, the city council passed it. Mayor Brett Smiley vetoed it. And Morales seized on that and said he would side with the council. He got the endorsement of outgoing city council president Rachel Miller on that issue. Was that his sense that that's really what turned the tide for him?
3: Yeah, seemingly. We spoke with Rachel Miller last night as well, and she said rent stabilization was the big issue. And we talked to a lot of voters today. We've been out in Providence today asking people about their reaction to the results. And everyone we talked to, when we asked them about the issues that were on their mind when they went to cast their ballots, they said the cost of their rent, housing, affordability, it really seems like rent stabilization was just at the top of the ticket.
1: Yeah, and again, you said public safety is also an issue, too, because the police officers union has made an issue of Morales's previous comments about defunding the police a while ago. He has since walked those back. Did he have any comment or take on that as, again, this potential apprehension toward a democratic socialist who's made comments like that in the past? It seems like a lot of more progressives have kind of walked back that talk from years ago about defunding the police.
3: Exactly what you're saying, Brian, really walking back those previous claims that he had made about defunding the police. I caught up with Morales this morning and asked him if he's spoken with Providence police leadership at all. He says not yet, but he's looking forward to having those conversations. Again, he's really walked back those claims about wanting to defund the police. He now says he's looking forward to working with Providence police to make Providence safer.
1: You know, again, rent controlled the big issue, but in the end, a lot of times, you know, local mayors, it's about getting the trash picked up, getting the snow cleared, filling the potholes. You know, Brett Smiley was kind of prided himself on kind of being a government wonk, but it probably didn't help. You know, before the blizzard, there was a snowstorm in January where he took a lot of heat for how long it took Providence to dig out from that. Did you get any sense of how Morales would just handle the day-to-day operation of city government? There's always talk about big policy issues and stuff like that, but again, you got to keep the trains running on time.
3: Well, it's a little bit of a question mark how we would handle those day-to-day issues. He's 27 years old. He's been a state representative for 6 years, but he'll be the youngest mayor in Providence's history, and he doesn't have much of a record to run on. He did say he's looking to appoint a new director of public works, kind of aiming at the issues that Mayor Smiley faced with those blizzards when we got snowed in over the winter, insinuating that he would have done a quicker, a better job digging out. So looking to appoint a new director of public works, but outside of that, we'll have to wait and see how he holds the office.
1: All right, Maddie Himes covering the Providence mayor's race, and again, the stunner, David Morales, taking out the incumbent, a Democratic socialist, a race that's sure, and the result that's sure to get national attention, especially from more right-wing outlets and pointing to what's happening in some of the cities across America. Maddie, thank you very much. We're turning now to the attorney general's race in Rhode Island, the Democratic primary. I'm joined by our Nicole Mader, who is covering that race. Kim Ahern, the victor in a four-way primary.
4: Yes.
1: She beat out narrowly Keith Hoffman, who was previously working in the attorney general's office,
4: yes.
1: Was endorsed by Attorney General Peter Nerona. What did Kim Ahern have to say about why she thinks she won this race?
4: So during her campaign, she really positioned herself as a prosecutor. And that was one of the things that kind of differentiated her from some of the other candidates. She has a lot of experience in the courtroom. She was a prosecutor for years. She actually worked for Nerona for almost a decade. She also has worked in policy. She worked for former Governor Gina Raimondo and Dan McKee, who will soon be the former governor, but is currently the governor right now. And so she's a progressive candidate for sure. I mean, she has focused a lot on gun violence prevention, mental health, mental health and abortion rights. And then she also focused a lot on taking on the Trump administration. She said when I spoke to her that this was personal, the reason that she decided to run and why she feels so strongly to be the attorney general, because she wants to protect not only her children, but everyone's children, to make sure that they can have safe lives, that they can have affordable lives, which has clearly been a theme during this campaign, as we saw David Morales won in Providence.
1: Right. And the debate part of it between Keith Hoffman and Kim Ahern was who had kind of more experience,
4: yeah,
1: especially when it related to the AG's office. And
4: yes,
1: Nerona clearly took the side of Hoffman in this race. But Nerona has been very active, along with other Democrat states' attorneys general, in suing the Trump administration.
4: Yes.
1: And that was one of the themes from both of those candidates,
4: yes,
1: is we'll go harder at the Trump administration on certain things. So do you think she won that debate?
4: I think she she did. I think it's something that I pushed her on when I was talking to her of, okay, what are you actually going to do to kind of see this through? You've made some bold claims that you're going to stand up to him. But, you know, sometimes, as we see, AGs all across the country try to stand up to the Trump administration, and it doesn't necessarily go anywhere. But she did say, you know, anytime he comes after our funding, he comes after our bottom line, he comes after our nonprofits, like, we are going to sue him in a court of law, and I will make sure that we see that through. And so, you know, that was her answer to that question. I think it, of course, remains to be seen. And there has to be a reason to sue the Trump administration. So they have to do something, and they have. And she also, in her acceptance speech, she mentioned ICE agents and them kind of being on the streets in Providence. We have seen that over the past couple of months. That is something that she feels strongly about, keeping the people safe from that kind of branch of the Trump administration is something that she said that she was going to focus on. And so I think it remains to be seen how she does that. But clearly it resonated with voters, because there was there was a narrow margin in between her and Keith Hoffman. It was only about 3%. So in a four-way race, that's actually pretty close.
1: Yeah, and further back in the pack were two state representatives, Joseph Solomon, who set himself apart because he voted against the assault weapons ban, which was sponsored in the House by Jason Knight, who finished fourth in this race, and a distant fourth. Kim Ahern was most recently tapped by Dan McKee to serve as the first chair of Rhode Island's Cannabis Control Commission. Yeah. Some folks in that people seeking licenses have not been happy with her because of there's been delays. There was a lawsuit and how she handled that. So it'll be interesting to see how that plays out. The Republican for Attorney General has a history with cannabis, Alan Gordon. So we'll see how that goes. But any final takeaways on Kim Ahern and her victory?
4: I think it was a packed crowd when I walked in there. There were a lot of people who felt strongly about her. There were a lot of young people I noticed who were both on her team and were there to support her. And this is a historic nomination. You know, she's the first woman to be elected the Democratic nominee for attorneys general. And if she wins in November, she will be the first LGBTQ person to hold statewide office in the state of Rhode Island. And so I do think that narrative is connecting with people. That's from what I saw last night. I was honestly shocked by the people who were, you know, under the age of 25 that had showed up on a Wednesday night to support the attorney general. Not necessarily a race that's as high profile as the governor's race or even the mayor of Providence's race. And so I think that really stuck out to me when I was looking at kind of the demographic of people. It wasn't just, you know, older people who or lawyers or her friends. I mean, there were people who were really there and really had something to say and really bought into her promises and what she said that she was going to do. So, you know, I think it'll be interesting to see. She seems to be poised to win in November. Of course, anything can happen, as we saw last night. But it'll be interesting to see, especially maybe what her first move is if she becomes the attorney general, like what that first thing is that she decides to kind of stake her name on. It'll be interesting.
1: All right, Nicole Mader, thanks for joining us. Spending a lot of time in the courtroom lately across the border in Massachusetts covering the Lindsey Clancy trial.
4: Yes.
1: Now on the legal beat covering the attorney general's race. Right,
4: yes,
1: Nicole?
4: Two legal beats, I guess.
1: Right. Thank you, Nicole.
4: Thank you.
1: Coming up here on 10 News Conference, a look at the Republican primary races for governor and Congress. Interesting results next.
5: 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Leading with expertise, following a code of ethics. That's the Realtor difference. The housing market could be reignited if the Fed cuts interest rates as much as some think. Jonathan Miller, president and appraiser Miller Samuel, says any little drop in mortgage rates from here will trigger a jump in sales as buyers flood in.
6: Even if rates only went down to 6.25, you know, not even cracking 6, I see this as incremental improvement, that as rates fall, more and more people are tipped into the purchase market.
5: But Miller also warns this could end up making homes less affordable for some because
6: I think you're going to end up seeing a big surge in demand, which is probably, with inventory still being inadequate in many markets, still causing prices to rise.
5: On the other hand, he says the rush into purchases could cause rents to drop. And that's the Bloomberg Real Estate Report. I'm Denise Pellegrini.
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9: I represent the silent majority, and the silent majority are the ones that don't vote. 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
10: How do you get that silent majority to come out and vote?
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1: All right, Vic Mellor defeated Dr. Stephen Scully in the Republican primary for Rhode Island's 2nd Congressional District. Mellor will now face Congressman Seth Magaziner in November. Magaziner wasted no time blasting Mellor over his actions at the U.S. Capitol on January 6, 2021. And Mellor isn't taking it lying down. He showed up to Magaziner's press conference Thursday morning. NBC 10's Mike Cerullo reports from the Statehouse.
11: Vic Mellor's victory party had not even ended on Wednesday night by the time Congressman Seth Magaziner had announced a press conference at the State House on Thursday morning alongside police officers who defended the nation's capital on January 6th. Those officers shared what they went through and condemned Mellor's actions, all while the Republican candidate watched on.
12: By far the most effective weapon they used that day was the mob itself. And Victor Mellor was a proud part of that weapon.
11: 5 years ago, D.C. police officer Daniel Hodges fended off attackers in our nation's capital.
12: Mellor was part of the crowd that punched me, kicked me, tried to gouge out my eye.
11: Now he's behind Seth Magaziner as the congressman tries to fend off a challenge from Republican Vic Mellor, who was at the Capitol on January 6th.
13: The rioters who attacked police and attacked our democracy are villains. Vic Mellor is one of those villains.
9: This was a political hack stunt.
11: Mellor was never charged or arrested.
9: To me, it was an amazing day.
11: He denies being around any violence and says he does not condone attacks on law enforcement.
9: For them to say that I condone violence and everything is just an outright lie.
11: But Magaziner says Mellor's actions speak for themselves.
13: No one who tried to attack our democracy on January 6th deserves to represent Rhode Island in Congress.
11: Both candidates are touting endorsements from major police labor unions, but Rhode Island's largest, the FOP, has been behind Mellor.
9: They understand my story. They know that I would never harm a policeman.
13: I don't know when they made their decision if they were aware that Vic Mellor was part of the attack on the Capitol on January 6th.
10: Do you regret going there on that day?
9: Absolutely not.
11: Well, both Mellor and Magaziner did speak to the press on Thursday morning. The two candidates did not speak to each other. For now, in Providence, Mike Cerullo, NBC 10 News.
1: 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Well, that's 10 News Conference. A reminder, you can watch all of our interviews on turnto10.com and the NBC 10 WJAR YouTube channel. For now, I'm Brian Crandall. 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
1: Welcome to the Cumulus Community, a weekly public affairs show spotlighting the most pressing issues affecting our community. 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
2: From 92 Pro FM Mornings with another edition of Cumulus Community. And this morning we are hearing from a local mom all about a very big event happening on October 3rd. Elizabeth Cox is my guest. Hi, Elizabeth.
3: Hi, Becca. I'm so excited to be here.
2: I'm so happy to have you. And October 3rd is a really big day for you and your family at Goddard Memorial State Park. And you're going to give us all of that info. But first, tell us about your son, Luke.
3: Yeah, so my son Luke is 4 years old. He's a twin, and he is the sweetest little man around. He is warm and cuddly and gentle, and he also lives with Dup15q syndrome. So it's a rare genetic disease that I had never heard about until we got this diagnosis. And this is recent. We just got the diagnosis in December.
2: Oh, wow.
3: And our family is hosting a 5K and a 1 mile Believe Walk at Goddard Park on October 3rd to raise money for a clinical trial for Dup15q syndrome. All of the proceeds for the event will go to the Dup15q Alliance and their efforts toward more research and more support with children with Dup15q. And we're so excited. I'm hoping, you know, everything works out perfectly. And it's as special as I think it's going to be. There's going to be food trucks and live music from our favorite local band, Felix Brown Band. We're also going to have Touch a Truck from Police and Fire Warwick Police and Fire. There's going to be sensory activities for kids. And we're just so hopeful that it's a place where every family feels like they can come regardless of ability. And we just are so hopeful that it's a place where disability families can come and feel like they are welcomed and cherished and supported. Obviously, most children don't have Dup15q. It's a rare genetic disease, but there are many disability families out there, and we're just hoping to create an environment where all kids are supported. And we're so excited to raise awareness about this rare disease and get the word out there.
2: Now, we also, coming up,

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1: But if we hadn't got the genetic testing, we wouldn't have known that he had, we wouldn't know that he had this. We would have just assumed that he had autism or intellectual disability. And I am so thankful to Hasbro Children's Hospital to say, please get the genetic testing. If it was my child, I would get it. So I'm so thankful to them and the Neurodevelopmental Center there.
2: Yes. So, yeah, because this is like you said, a lot of people haven't heard of this particular thing. And but it is, like you said, it was neurodevelopmental disease. And this event that you have, it's called the Believe Walk Run, correct?
1: That's it. Yeah. Yeah.
2: And it's October 3rd. Now, how can people find out more info? And you do need to register, correct?
1: You do. Yes, you need to register. Yeah, because it's a state park. So everything kind of has to be registered. So you would go to charity.pledgeit.org/Rhode Island. Mm-hmm. And I can give you obviously that link. So yeah, you would go there and hit tickets and you can sign up either for the walk or for the 5K.
2: For the walk or the 5K. What made you put together this event?
1: So I think that when you get a diagnosis like that, it feels very out of control. Like you have zero control of anything that's happening. And I think I wanted to find something that I could control. Mm-hmm. And my husband and I were kind of like, what can we even do? Like we just feel like our hands are tied. Yeah. And then we got an email from the Alliance that said, like, we're looking for families across the country that can help us get to the clinical trial. And I looked at my husband and I was like, honey, I'm going to do it. Like, let's do it. What do you think? And this has become the thing that I can control. This has become the thing that's really like helped me, support my son. And helping us have more research and hopefully get to this clinical trial like would mean so much to not just Luke, but in our family, but to so many families. So that's like what pushed me into it. I certainly don't have a lot of experience. I'm a therapist. This is my first event. I've never done anything like this before. But I'm, you know, we're just doing the best we can. And so far it's gone pretty well. We got a $25,000 donor like right out of the gate.
2: How many is that? Didn't even have the event yet, right?
1: I know. And we've so far raised over $53,000.
2: Wow.
1: Yeah. Yeah. Yeah. So we're really proud of that. Especially because it's our first event.
2: So you feel like, you know, you're going to get the October 3rd event done and then you're going to see what happens with that. And then do you feel like you would do more events to spread awareness in the future?
1: So I love the idea of spreading, doing more events and fundraising more. I think I didn't realize how hard it would be. So I may like maybe take a year off and then try again, but it has been a really good experience to, honestly, to spread the word. Like I am so hopeful that there's even one autism mom or autism dad listening to, you know, something that we've done, whether it's this, you know, this podcast or interview. My husband was on a podcast. We're going to be on WPRI 12.
2: Great.
1: And And I'm hoping that somebody listens to it and thinks, I'm going to get that genetic testing done. Because now I know, you know, kind of like the truth about what's been going on with my son and I wouldn't have known otherwise. And that just feels like, you know, everything to us. Opportunity.
2: There's something to having somebody local that's going through something similar to you. I mean, it is great to connect with people across the country on different things, right? Like this alliance that you all are associated with is a national type organization. Yes. But there's something to be said about connecting with families locally who are living kind of the same day-to-day lives as you, going to the same doctors as you, having the same day-to-day as you, right?
1: Absolutely. Yeah, it's so helpful to be connected to families close by. You know, like we know a family in Massachusetts now. We actually know a family in Cranston.

0: been like it's obviously a rare genetic disease, but there are people around, and it's nice to get together and have not to feel so isolated.
1: I was just going to say, that's like, it's an isolating feeling. And you were describing it at the very beginning when you said it's almost like a helpless feeling. So what can you do? You can put together this event. You can connect with local families. And that way you feel like, okay, I'm more in control. I can't control this aspect of it, but I can control this aspect of it.
0: Absolutely. Yeah. So there's this big piece for my son is loss of speech. So my son Luke, for most of his, like for the beginning part of his life, I would say like definitely the first 12 months, he was developing like as a neurotypical child, I would say. We didn't notice like any major differences. And then things like started to pick up and we noticed like, oh, he's definitely hyperactive, although he is a little boy. So like we always kept that in mind. And we noticed he had kind of like sticky thinking and he would go back to things. He was really, really intrigued by certain things like wheels. And those obviously are autism traits. But then he had this major loss of speech around like 18 months, 2 years. And it was significant. Like before this, he was singing songs, he was counting to 20, he knew all of his shapes and colors, and he lost everything.
1: Oh,
0: And
1: wow.
0: to watch my son go through that was so brutal. And all you want to do is like support them and help them because he's, oh my gosh, just like the most special little guy ever. And I think that having other families around us that have been through kind of like similar experiences has helped us so much. And the Alliance too connected us with like the appropriate doctor.
1: Oh, good.
0: So many doctors had never heard of this. Like even our own pediatrician, who we just absolutely is near and dear to our hearts, said to us, like, I'm going to be learning about this alongside you. Right? Like
1: Wow.
0: they had never heard of it. Even like, I don't want to throw this hospital under the bus, but like one of
1: No.
0: the best hospitals in the country gave us zero answers. Like we came in with a list of 50 questions. We had zero answers by the end of that meeting. And thank goodness the Alliance helped connect us with Mass General, and this
1: Good.
0: doctor that's actually like a specialist in the field. But yeah, so for these kids, like there can be major regressions, and it is so out of our control. And I think finding ways to, like, have a community and a space where you can, be seen and understood. And also just like be alongside people who are going through something as hard as you are, it just makes it feel like more manageable.
1: Yes, absolutely. And once again, on Cumulus Community, we're talking with Elizabeth Cox. Her son, Luke, has DUP 15q syndrome. And if you want more info on this October 3rd event, it's called the Believe, Walk, Run. It's happening October 3rd, like I said, Goddard Memorial State Park. And people can sign up once again by going to charity.pledge.org, correct? And that's where registration is, but during the day, this is a 5K. There's like a lot happening that day.
0: Yes, yeah, it's a 5K, a 1 mile walk. There'll be food trucks, touch a truck, and a live band.
1: And that is October 3rd. The band is Felix Brown Band, and it sounds like it's not just going to be a fun day, but a meaningful day as well. Elizabeth, thank you so much for coming on Cumulus Community with us.
0: Becca, thank you so much for having me. It means so much to me.
2: This has been Cumulus Community. If you're a nonprofit, charity, or community champion and would like the opportunity to speak about your initiative, please contact us at 99.
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1: 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That's

0: Our scripture of the day, 1 Timothy 1:5. The goal of our instruction is love from a pure heart and a good conscience and a sincere faith. Louisiana Senator John Kennedy said, always follow your heart, but take your brain with you. He's got some great one-liners. He really does. Karen is in Orlando. Hi, Karen. How are you?
1: Hi, good. Thank you.
0: What's up?
1: Well, my house has a leaky roof. And I did take financial peace, but I wound up in debt again. I just spent too much and made some bad decisions. I did wind up getting solar, and getting a new roof with solar is almost twice as hard because they charge quite a bit just to take the panels off and put them back on. So the roofing job is quite more than a regular roofing job. And then I'm thinking there could be water damage. So I'm just trying to think, would it be better off to sell my house because I don't have, my kids are grown and out of the house, and just get an apartment or something? Or would it be better to keep the house and try to fix it and maybe turn my debt to Debt Trinity Management or something like that?
0: What you turn your debt to what?
1: You've never heard of them. They said you recommended them. Debt Trinity Management.
0: No, that would be people that lie.
1: Oh dear. No. Okay.
0: Dave recommended them.
2: Oh, it's like a debt consolidation company.
1: Yes,
0: crooked,
1: and they are Christian.
0: No, they're not. They're liars.
1: They're not. Oh, they're liars.
0: They're liars.
2: Okay. Oh, so Christians lie.
1: That was bad. Oh no.
0: Jesus may love them. I don't. Yeah. No, this is not true.

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2: From ABC News, I'm Chuck Sievertson. A small plane crash leaves a grateful congressman who's the Republican candidate for Wisconsin governor and the pilot with no serious injuries. The plane lost power and made an emergency water landing last night in Lake Wausau, writes Congressman Tom Tiffany on social media. He says the plane started to sink. They swam to shallow water and first responders in a boat rescued them. Tiffany says he's grateful to the first responders and the pilot and adds that the experience makes you think how precious life is. When the bars let out last night in downtown Green Bay and police were clearing out a crowd, says Police Chief Chris Davis.
3: They attempted to take some people into custody. There was a struggle. There was a large crowd that gathered. And then while all of this was going on, a car that we don't know whether it was related to the disturbance or not began driving through the crowd.
2: Nobody seriously hurt. Cops say the suspected drunk drivers caught. The cost of diesel fuel has hit a new nationwide high, $6 a gallon, $8 in California, one trucker.
4: I mean, I'm having a hard time surviving, I got to be honest with you.
2: Stuart Spencer of the Lodi, California Wine Grape Commission.
5: We're already dealing with a very difficult and challenging wine and grape market. Many growers are still trying to sell their fruit this year, and when you're adding additional cost on top of that, it's just... It's really tough.
2: El Nino conditions warming Pacific Ocean waters off Southern California led to tropical creatures coming closer, hammerheads, a whale shark, an array of exotic rays. In Los Angeles, ABC's Leanne Suter.
6: The large school of sicklefin devil rays surprising Juan Carlos Aguilar as he was spearfishing off Catalina Island in the midst of our heat wave.
7: They were just moving very graciously as they do and looking like stealth bombers of the sea, if you will.
6: These rays, which prefer tropical temperatures, are rarely seen this far north.
2: Listening to ABC News.
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2: It'll be anything but easy in the Big Easy for anyone taking part in a street takeover, say New Orleans law enforcers. They say they're monitoring social media and are ready to arrest anyone taking part in street takeover events this weekend.
10: If you block a roadway or an intersection to create this dangerous stunt zone, there's consequences for you as well.
2: Louisiana State Police Superintendent Colonel Frank Besson. The FBI says it's deputizing local cops and there'll be federal charges brought against violators. China's banning the possession of drones within city limits in new rules announced today in Beijing that further tighten its regulations, citing security reasons. Last May, China banned sales of drones and made owners register. Absent from performing for 6 years, Celine Dion has been welcomed back last night by a sold-out crowd in Paris and by tens of thousands of fans lining the streets.
11: I feel like just the voice is the voice of a generation. That it, no one else comes close, right? So, yeah, incredible voice.
2: It was Dion's first of 16 shows in Paris. She canceled her last tour after being diagnosed with stiff person syndrome. It's a rare autoimmune neurological disorder, says Johns Hopkins, with muscle stiffness, painful spasms, and sometimes double vision or slurred speech. There's no cure, but symptoms can be managed. Chuck Sievertson, ABC News.
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6: Hi, everyone. Welcome on into our show. You're listening to Massey on Money. I'm Amy Sharp, here with the founder and president of Massey & Associates, Inc., Jeff Massey. 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Jeff's going to give us his insight on that, the challenges that women can face as they plan for retirement and go through retirement, essentially. 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Jeff Massey, how are you today?
13: Doing great.
6: Wow.
13: Doing great. Always fun to be here. Yeah. I'm excited. I don't know. I feel kind of ramped up today for some reason, but you know, it's a wonderful time, you know, just enjoying life.
6: Yeah. Yeah. It's good. And then this is a really important topic. I know it's one that's near and dear to your heart because at Massey & Associates, you're always making it a priority to make sure that each member of the couple, women included, come to the table for that conversation as you start planning for retirement. It's so important. You know, and I think we all think of retirement as a destination. You know, we're working hard, we're saving, we get to it's not a finish line. It's really a starting line for another phase of our life. But for millions of women, retirement is a little different. It's a marathon that could last 30, 35 years, even longer. What is it about a woman's retirement that makes it so fundamentally different from a man's?
13: Well, you know, we have to look at the obvious statistics. You know, there's a lot of information out there. Latest, I believe, is a 65-year-old woman has about a 50% chance of living to 88 or beyond. Now, there are also stats out there that say a married couple, age 65, there's at least a 25% chance that one of them will live beyond 90. So when you start doing the math there, you have to really look at what we call the longevity risk, you know, the longer lifespans. Obviously, the money has to last that much longer. So every financial risk that you have relative to your retirement planning is then amplified because, you know, if we think back if I go back, you know, 20 plus years, I've been doing this for 30, but if I go 20 plus years, I met with so many couples where the gentleman was 75 and their pension was going away. And I'm like, what do you mean it's going away? Pensions are for life. He said, well, I had an option to do it for 10 years and I could barely get out of bed at 65. I didn't think I would live beyond 75. And here they are in good health and their pension's going away. Then what? That's just poor planning. You know, my hope is that they were not dealing with an advisor. They did it on their own because an advisor would never set up just a 10-year plan. I mean, come on. I mean, unless you're going to go
14: right
13: to a state or country that allows you to check out when you want to check out. I mean, that's not normal. It's not typical, right? It's important to have a plan that will last, that will generate income that you can rely on for the rest of your life. There are financial instruments out there that are geared to do exactly that. So we believe that's a good part of the planning that we do, is to ensure that when we structure an income, it's a lifetime income. So whether you live a short period or a super long period, you will get paid that dollar amount, even if your cash balance goes to zero. That's the important part. These are guaranteed insurance contracts that are backed up by the financial strength and claims paying ability of great insurance companies. So it's important to use those for an element of your income. It doesn't necessarily have to cover all of your what we call discretionary spending, but all the basics to live on, that should be covered with an income that you can rely on. So if you have a short-term look and you design a plan, even if you say, well, I'll do a 20-year plan. Okay, but what if you live beyond 20? Then what? Do you become a burden on your children? Is that really what you want? Is that really how you want your retirement life to end up? That's not how we like to plan. We want to plan so that it can go beyond that. So we have to be concerned about that longevity issue. And when you look at, again, statistics, women are more likely to outlive their equal age spouses. Now, granted, there are always exceptions. We know that. But just law of large numbers, women tend to outlive equal age spouses, for one. For two, we have to deal with divorce. And in this current generation retiring, I mean, divorce was probably in the 50% range. So that's important too. So a lot of women end up living alone, you know, in their final years, many as a choice because they're like, yeah, I'm done with marriage. So we're never sure what's going to happen. But if you were to look at retirement as a finish line, I think it's more, as you mentioned earlier, it's more of a starting point. And then you're just going to move into a different phase of life. And you want to have a plan that will do that with you. Because this is so important, especially for women, we want to provide a special report. You can receive this report simply by texting 401-200-7200. Text that number. Just text the word money. So text the word money to 401-200-7200. We'll get that report right out to you this week. Once you get it, review it, you can call that same number and set up a complimentary consultation, which is actually a two-step process. So we can do a complete evaluation of where you are currently and what your goals are for the future. We'd love to help you with that.
14: Talking today with Jeff Massey, founder and president here with Massey and Associates, Inc., as we take you through the really important conversation of what women need to be thinking about as they plan for and go through retirement. And there is a lot to get into today, so let's keep going here. Jeff, as we think about longevity being the central problem for women, what does that mean practically for someone who's been following maybe the conventional retirement rules? And along those same lines, do those rules still work? I'm thinking, you know, kind of the 4% rule and whatever else may be out there that's not working any longer.
13: You know, that 4% rule was created a very long time ago, decades ago. I think if my memory serves, the last time that was kind of tweaked was in the 60s. And the concept there was, you have an investment portfolio and you have a typical 60% in equities, 40% in fixed income. Well, the fixed income they were using back then when they created this quote unquote rule of 4%, they were using government treasuries. And throughout that decade, the interest rates that they were paying fluctuated a little bit, but it was between 5 and 6%. And those are big numbers. So if you have 40% of your money earning with treasuries a guaranteed 5 or 6%, and then you have 60% of your money in equities, there was a reasonable expectation that you could take 4% in your first year of retirement, and then each year you would kick that up a smidge to handle inflation. And again, a reasonable expectation that you would not run out of money. There was no guaranteed word in there. It was a reasonable expectation. Mm-hmm. So we feel that that rule is off base today because you can't get guaranteed 5-6% treasuries. I mean, just that's not what they're paying. They're paying in the mid threes, mid to high threes right now. So when we look at that, it's important to understand that that was good way back, 60 years ago, but it's not valid any longer. And today, insurance contracts have kind of moved into that income space that allows you to create a guaranteed lifetime income, again, backed up by the financial strength of the insurance company that issues that contract. So I know we're getting close to the end of this segment. I would like to kind of continue this conversation about the 4% rule and how we are looking at creating income for our clients in today's environment. So again, we're talking about money and retirement. I want to reoffer that particular report, that money report. Simply text the word money to 401-200-7200. 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We'll get that report right out to you this week. And then we look forward. Once you get a chance to review that, you can call us, come in for a meeting. 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
14: It's Amy Sharp alongside Jeff Massey today here on our show, Massey on Money. We are talking about the importance of planning for retirement, especially if you are a woman. There are just different challenges that you face, longevity being a
17: big one. And we've gotten into it a little bit, and we're now kind of trickling down into the rules of retirement, if they apply. And we're going to get to that in just a moment. Before, I want to share a number once again with you. 401-200-7200 is that number to have that conversation, that initial conversation with the team here at Massey & Associates, Inc. And if you text the word roadmap to that number, we'll send you out information about their Massey on Money Retirement Roadmap. That is their comprehensive plan that takes into account all of the math. That's the main part of it, what you've saved and whether that savings will get you to and through retirement. And then, you know, bringing in what is important to you. What are your goals? What are your values? What do you want to do in retirement? And then making that spending plan, not a budget. We don't call it a budget here on this show. It's a spending plan. There's a little positive spin there, but the fact remains there's no paycheck coming in. You have to have income. And so that plan is critical. Once again, 401-200-7200. Before we went to break, we were talking, Jeff, about whether or not those conventional retirement rules really do apply, whether they work, and specifically the 4% rule, which I think a lot of people have certainly heard of, I would think, in some capacity.
13: You know, it's kind of funny, before I get into that, when you use the word budget, I just met with somebody recently and he actually used the word budget. And as soon as he said it, he went, yeah, I know you don't like using that word.
17: There you go.
13: So he told me he's a faithful listener. He listens every Sunday morning. And that just popped into my head. So I thought that was kind of funny.
17: That's great. Well, you know, you get used to saying a word and I guess you just can't let it go. But I like the positive spin on it that your team puts. I'd much rather call it a spending plan than a budget. Yeah. That sounds way more fun.
13: Absolutely. Yeah. So back to the 4% rule. When we think about that, as again, my memory, I believe it was in the 60s when they readjusted that or tweaked it a little bit. So what was the life expectancy back then? It was a whole lot different than it is today. You know, so that's another issue that you have to deal with. It's much more common for people to live into their 80s and 90s today than it certainly was back then. Now, back in that generation, like my grandparents, all four of my grandparents died in their early to mid 70s, yeah. All four of them.
17: Yeah.
13: Yeah.
17: That's young.
13: It was far more common. So people thought a 10-year retirement was a long retirement back then. So that's why I mentioned about the reasonable expectation. It was because it was designed for a shorter period. And the important thing, it's not just a static 4%. You need to have that inflation, you know, adjustment, because inflation can quietly erode your purchasing power if you don't continuously add income as you move forward. Now, what we often find, people will come in and say, well, I need the same exact amount of money or even a little bit more income in retirement than while I was working. But realistically, we find, based on decades of doing this business with retirement planning, we find that most people end up spending far less than they thought in those early years of retirement. You know, I think it might be rooted in, I don't know, I don't think fear is the right word, but a real concern that because they've lost the paycheck, they have to make sure that they have a whole bunch more money coming in. And what do? They end up taking it and putting it right back into the bank. So we ask people to provide us with their lifestyle expense, what it is currently, you know, pre-retirement, and then we just target that. We don't feel that we need to create ongoing income beyond retirement, but access to money whenever they want it is important. So oftentimes we see people, in our opinion, make the mistake of saying, look, I want $20,000 for travel expenses and I want that in my monthly income. And we say, no, you don't. You don't need it in your monthly income. You need it when you want it.
17: Right. That would
13: so you need access to it, not to take $20,000 and divide it by 12. Because if March rolls around and you want to go on that $20,000 trip, you've only received, you know, 3/12 or a quarter of the $20,000. So you don't need travel money in your monthly income. You need access to money whenever you want it so that, you know, boom, it's right there. You call us, say, hey, time for that trip. I need $20,000 from my account. Just drop it into my checking account. And Fidelity just moves the money over to their checking account. Very simple, very easy. Now, let's get back to the issue of women in retirement, more specifically. All too often, women will arrive at retirement with much less money saved than their male counterparts. Now, there's a lot of history with that. Oftentimes, the woman would have children, and certainly in prior generations, more moms were stay-at-home moms until they raised the children. You know, so they don't have as much of a Social Security amount. They might not have been working outside the home in a, you know, highly compensated position. Now, again, always exceptions. We're just talking in broad strokes here. And that's one of the reasons, certainly with the women that are retiring currently, they were less likely to have a high-paying job than men were. That's just statistics. So when you look at it, and I see this as an issue, again, I always talk about people that we just met with because it's fresh in my head. Multi-million dollars. He's, well, she doesn't want to come. Doesn't want to come to the meetings. And I'm like, look, we need her at the next meeting. This is too important. You can't just do this on your own. You've got a multi-million dollar decision you're about to make, and you're telling me your wife's not interested in that. We need to have both parties in the meetings. It is so critical. And there's been times when I kind of waver with this a little bit. And there are times where I say, look, if your wife's not coming, then we're not going to work together.
17: There really are very few exceptions, I would imagine, to that rule.
13: Yeah, and there's one. Second marriages where they each make their own decisions on their own money.
17: Mm, sure.
13: Then I can say, okay, I can work with that. However, long-term marriages, there is no excuse for your spouse not coming in. I'm sorry, there's no excuse. Even if they're working, everybody gets vacation time. Anybody can take an hour out of work to come in for a late afternoon appointment. I mean, it's too easy. And look at it this way. It took them decades to save millions of dollars. But now they're looking at making a decision to work with an advisory team that's going to handle millions of dollars. Why would you not want your spouse involved with that decision? That's how I look at it.
17: It's hard to imagine. I mean, like I said, I think there's just some people that's just the way it's always been in their minds. And I think it's generational, Jeff. I think we're shifting. I think we're shifting to a whole different, you know, your younger advisors you have working on the team there at Massey & Associates are not going to see this as much as you have over the last, you know, 20 years.
13: Totally agree with that. And it's just important because and I've talked about this numerous times over the years, and more often than not, it's the man that's taking the reins with the finances and the woman is just kind of going along for the ride. What happens when the man checks out or has a stroke and no longer knows what he's doing or where the money is? What does that do for your wife? Leaving her out in limbo, where all of a sudden she's got to pick up all the pieces and try to figure out what's been going on. You're not helping your wife with that mindset. And I'm very strong with that because it should be. You should be making financial decisions together. The basic idea. All right. So I need to move on. I think I made my point with that. It's just we're here to help people. And we know we have a ton of women listening because the books, because I endorse the books out to each person that requests a free book. You know, I don't have a hard statistic, but in just my sense is 2/3 to 3/4 of the book requests are from women.
17: Wow. That's an impressive statistic. I don't know if I've heard you say that one before.
13: It's not something I think about a lot, but as I'm, you know, writing names more often than not, like I said, 2/3, 3/4, I should probably
17: that's
13: track
17: who's asking.
13: To get a hard number.
17: Yeah.
13: But we get a ton of women requesting the book. Why is that? They need that information. They need to get easy to read, easy to understand information about retirement planning. And if they're widowed, if they're divorced, or if they were the non-financial spouse where all of a sudden they have to take over, you know, they have to catch up. And it's a shame. Men are not doing their wives a favor by doing this. Now, that being said, always exceptions, we have a handful of women that are the financial spouse, and the man has gone along for the ride. So it does work both ways, but certainly, by far, it's the man most often taking care of the finances, and that's why I'm so strong about, guys, you are not helping your wife by keeping her in the dark. You might be saying, oh, don't worry, honey, I'll take care of it. But you're not helping her in the long run, because if statistically, you're probably going to check out before her. She's going to be on her own, and she doesn't have a clue of what you've been doing with the finances. So that's why we want both people here. And we'd love to meet with you. So simply text the word visit to 401-200-7200. 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
17: Welcome back into Massey on Money. 401-200-7200 is that number. I'm Amy Sharp. I'm here with Jeff Massey. Always a pleasure to sit down and talk with Jeff about all things relating to retirement today, really focusing in on women in retirement. Every once in a while here on our show, we will specifically take time, we'll set time apart to focus on this because statistically, women do live longer than men. The longevity piece, it becomes such a factor as women get into this phase of life, and if they lose their spouse, what does that mean? Are they equipped with the tools that they need to continue living and having that retirement, that successful retirement that they want? It all begins with a call, 401-200-7200. Here at Massey & Associates, the team really insists that women come to these meetings, that both parties be present to take it all in, soak up the knowledge of the team here at Massey & Associates, and truly, truly understand how that Massey on Money retirement roadmap works for you specifically. 401-200-7200. I know that we've kind of touched on this a little bit. When we think about women arriving at retirement with less saved than their male counterparts, mm-hmm. there is this gap that sometimes happens, Jeff, and the gap is different for everyone, of course. Let's go a little deeper into some of those reasons that this can happen and what we can do about it.
13: Yeah, and that gap is pretty large, where most women entering retirement, again, always exceptions, but most women entering retirement have much less saved in their personal accounts, their IRAs, retirement plans, et cetera, than their husbands or than men do in general. Because we have a lot of folks, you know, with a divorce rate that's been at or near that 50% range for a couple of decades at least, you know, many people are going through that retirement door as a single, be it a man or woman. There's lots of single women. And I think men seem to get married more often after their wife passes than women do. Just my own personal observation with the folks we meet with. You know, I don't know what the reasons are. I think mostly because we men are kind of not good on our own. That's what I mean.
17: You said it, Jeff. I'm staying out of some of this right here. I'm going to let you say some of these things.
13: Yeah, I freely admit that. You know, much better with a woman in my life than I am without. That's how I look at it. So when we look at it, so what are some of the reasons? Women are responsible typically for the unpaid caregiving, which start as raising children. Oftentimes they will leave the workforce, which means they're not earning money. They're not putting money into a retirement plan or an IRA. And then fast forward towards as they get closer to, or even in the early years of retirement, but as they're getting closer to retirement, they again may be responsible for caregiving for their parents. Now, and then there's a real conundrum. I think they're called the sandwich parents, where they may still be supporting kids or adult children, let's put it that way, as well as caring for elder parents. So that puts them right in the middle between both. So that makes it challenging. And when you look at a career that they may have had before children getting interrupted, well, that means, again, lower income. And if they had a 401k to contribute into, you know, there's probably less money going into that, which means they're missing employer matches if they had that. You know, and there's a stat that I just ran across recently where in the state of Rhode Island, 40% of workers do not have access to an employer retirement plan. 40%. That's a huge number. But here's my thinking. That's no excuse for not having an IRA account, because it's easy to set those up and it's yours. No matter where you work, you can always contribute into your individual retirement arrangement account. That's what that's for. So you can get that started lots of ways. You can go to Fidelity, go to Schwab, and go to Vanguard, many different places. And you can start for small amounts of money, like $25 a month. So really, just get started with that, ladies. I mean, it's important. Let's back up. So just get started, you know, and we just encourage you to do that as early as you can. Now, when you now look at Social Security, that's a big issue, because many people have misconceptions about Social Security and how it's calculated. We've heard, oh, they take your last three, they take your last five, or they take your best three or your best five. That's not how it works. They take 35 years of earnings into that. And every year that mom had to raise children or chose to raise children and had no formal income coming in, those could be zeros in that 35-year calculation. And the more zeros you have in that 35 years, the lower your benefit will be. It's just math. So it's important that they need to try to catch up as best they can. And the caregiving for children and parents kind of robs them from the ability for saving for their future. And then, of course, we always have the apparently never-ending, at least not to date, the gender pay gap, where women oftentimes get paid less than men doing the exact same job, which is, you know, as a father of two daughters, it's an outrage that they do that. Now, my daughters are in careers, nursing and attorney, where they're doing fine. And I think they're doing okay. I don't think they really have a pay gap issue because of how they're paid. Now, when you look at over a 30-year retirement, you know, these gaps collectively compound into a huge amount of money that is not being saved for retirement. And that, you know, digging into all the details, that's why women have saved less on average than men for their retirement years. So it's important. And we're here to help to do the best that we can with what you have accumulated for your retirement years. Now, if you're several years away from retirement, that is a great time to come in and let us kind of project out where you might be at retirement. And if there are adjustments that need to get made, well, the sooner you do that, the better for long-term retirement. And it's important to kind of grab the bull by the horn, so to speak, and start. It doesn't cost you anything to come in for an evaluation. So simply text the word visit. Come on in, meet with one of the advisors here on the team, and let us first look at what you have and see how we might be able to help you. And it's all complimentary. So we'd love to help you with that. Text the word visit to 401-200-7200, and we look forward to helping you soon.
17: Here today with Jeff Massey. He is the founder and president of Massey & Associates, Inc. I'm Amy Sharp. Glad to have you here for this very important conversation, especially if you're a woman and or if you're the spouse and you are here to help understand better what you need to be doing in terms of including your spouse in this conversation. Either way, this is important. It's really critical. There are just too many statistics pointing to women needing this knowledge and women needing to understand what living longer will look like for them. And Jeff is really, really helping us break that down here on our show today. 401-200-7200 is that number. As women are listening right now and they're thinking about their current plans, maybe that they do have in place, Jeff, and maybe they don't reflect on what we're talking about, how do you help someone get from where they are to a plan that is built for their actual reality?
13: Well, and that's what we're here for. We're here to analyze where you are currently, look at your lifestyle expenses, look at any forms of income that may be coming in, whether it's Social Security, pension, if you're fortunate enough to have one, and then see what the financial gap is. You know, how much do you have to create for income from your assets to provide you with the level of income you need to maintain your pre-retirement lifestyle? And that's where we start. We have to analyze that first, and then we look at, okay, well, what do you have set aside? How far away from retirement are you? And are you going to be okay when you get there, or is there going to be a shortfall in your savings where you won't be able to produce enough to provide that pre-retirement lifestyle coverage? Because that's a goal. It's always, we need to make sure or determine if you have enough saved to create the income you need to maintain your lifestyle. And if you don't, well, then we discuss options. Well, what can you do differently? Can you save a little bit more? Can you cut back a little bit on expenses? Those are pretty much the two ways to do it. You might want to cohabitate with a friend, you know, be it if it's a woman living with another woman or sharing an apartment, things of that nature. There are different ways you have to do it. It's not optimal, obviously. We like people to be able to be self-supporting and live the lifestyle that they choose with the privacy that they want. And it's just a matter of doing the analysis. Where are you? How can we make it better? Can we make it better? And if we can't, then it's a hard conversation for us to have, but we at least analyze and say, look, here's what we see. And these are the tough things you need to do to make this work so you can retire at typical retirement age, as opposed to working, being required to work, you know, into your 70s because you don't have enough to retire on. So it's important to potentially cut back now if you don't have enough funds to generate the retirement income you need. I know this is tough. It's a tough topic there, but we want to provide that analysis to you because knowledge is powerful. It's important. So again, text the word visit to 401-200-7200. 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Let us do the evaluation. It's complimentary, and we'll show you like a snapshot. Here's what we think, and here's how we think we can make it better.
17: 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We will continue this conversation with Jeff Massey here on our show. But first, again, that number, 401-200-7200. 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
1: If you're not really working with an advisor that can kind of coach you through the better of what we call the sweet spot of your Social Security decisions, when is the best time for an individual or even a married couple? Now, married couples have more options, if you will, than a single person does relative to Social Security. There is an exception, of course. You might be single. You might have been married for 10 years or more. And if so, well, then you have more options because you can qualify from your former spouse's earnings record if that benefit would provide more than your own earnings record. Sometimes that's the case. Not often, but sometimes that is the case. So to understand, there are two different types of benefits, right? The spousal benefit and the survivor benefit. And they are very different. The spousal benefit means that a lower earning spouse can claim 50% of the higher earner's full retirement age benefit, called the FRA, full retirement age. So that is somewhere between age 66 and 67. Let's just use 66 as an example. Now, you have one spouse that is receiving their retirement benefit from Social Security. The other spouse, the lower earning spouse, when they reach their full retirement age, they would qualify for that 50%. Now, they need to be, in this example, age 66. Well, let's say one spouse is taking their benefit, but there's several years between them, and the other spouse at 62 really isn't working, making a lot of money. They're just working part-time. They would like to take their retirement benefit, which would be a spousal benefit that would start at 50% of full retirement age, but then it's discounted down to their age 62. So they can take it, but they lose a bunch when they do it that way. So it's not generally the best option, okay? Now, there are many different ways to work with Social Security, and that's why we provide complimentary consultations so we can help you through that. Now, if we jump to survivor benefit, when a spouse dies, the widow can receive, so depending on age, the larger of their own benefit or the deceased spouse's benefit. Not just math. We just help people make that decision. Now, when you look at another potential issue, if, let's just say, the husband claims early at age 62. Many years ago, we had people come in, and many years ago, Social Security would send out a statement, and it was like a four-pager. And on page two, in the upper top of page two, it would give you different benefits at your full retirement age, and then age 62, and then age 70, which is kind of weird. They didn't do it 62, full retirement, 70. They did full retirement first, then 62, then 70. Now, why is that important? Many people would come in and say, well, I don't mind taking the early benefit at 62, because this says when I get to my full retirement age, I get a bump up to this higher number. Well, that's not how that works. When you start at 62, you are forfeiting. If you go from 66 to 62, you're losing 25% of your age 66 benefit. That is a huge amount of money to give up for the rest of your life. Now, there are always exceptions because there are times where people should take it at 62. Most typically, it's because they have very poor health and they are probably not going to be around and longevity is not an issue for them. That's an exception. Now, there are exceptions with spouses where one spouse maybe never earned a bunch, but they could start theirs at 62, their own record at 62, and then at their full retirement age, they could switch to a spousal benefit and get what we refer to as a spousal bump. Social Security does a calculation, and they will add some money from the spousal record to bump up their benefit from that point going forward. Again, this is what we're here for, to help people determine what makes the most sense.

0: But if the husband in this example claims early at 62, he's locking that lower number forever. And not just for him, but his benefit, if it's bigger than his wife's, well, she's going to have a lower benefit for the rest of her life as well. Now, on the flip side, well, what if the husband in this example delays to full retirement age, you know, which is instead of 62, either full retirement age or better to age 70. Now, mathematically, we have showed many, many people that waiting till 70 is the most sensible way for one of them to draw their benefit. Most never do that. That's the sad part.
1: Yeah.
0: Our job is to do the math, and we show them, look, here's what we think is the better way. But it is their decision, finally, and oftentimes, even though we say, look, mathematically, this makes the most sense. But they say, yeah, but we're going to take it at full retirement age because we want to travel more. Okay, great. We did our job, but it's still our client's decision as to when they want to do that. So by waiting beyond full retirement age, again, let's use 66 as an example, you would earn, by delaying to 70, 8% delayed retirement credit for each year of deferral. Now, the best part, that is calculated literally on a monthly basis. So if you defer it 6 months, you would get 4%. It's a simple example. You take the 8% divided by 12. They change your benefit every single month. And you can go to ssa.gov. You can set up an account if you haven't done that already. And you can get all of these numbers based on your earnings record. And that's really handy to have before you come in and meet with us, because if you're married, we want both of those numbers so we can do the math for you. And, you know, where else can you go get a guaranteed 8% increase? Right? And that's government backed. That's right from Social Security. And get an inflation adjustment, although I don't like what they use for the index for the inflation adjustment, but it is something that apparently is being looked at now, where they might change that, which would be a wonderful thing. But you do get an inflation adjustment income for, in this example, for his wife, for the rest of her life, which is very important. Now, we a lot of info there on Social Security. We have a special Social Security report. Simply text the word SECURITY to 401-200-7200. Again, text the word SECURITY to 401-200-7200, and we'll look forward to getting that out to you and then seeing you here in the office so we can do a complimentary analysis for you.
1: We have just a few moments left, a few minutes left here on our show. Jeff, I'm going to let you kind of decide how you want to, what else is able to get in, I guess, at this point, what we could cover that's left. I know this conversation could go on for weeks at a time. It's why we always give that number. We want someone to, you know, come on in, have a longer, you know, a lengthier discussion with your team here at Massey and Associates.
0: Well, you know, I think the widow tax penalty is something that's not really talked about a lot. And that is something that it can happen. And just, you know, when you look at it, it's not a penalty per se. We call it a penalty because of what happens. Oftentimes, especially for those folks that have larger accounts, like IRA accounts, like $1 million+, which we are meeting with more and more of those every single week, it seems, where if one spouse passes, there is a better than average chance, let's put it that way, that the widow may jump up a tax bracket, because now you can only take in half as much income in the 10, 12, and 22% brackets, which is where many people reside. And that's their tax bracket, just historically, based on the folks we work with. Oh, sure, we work with folks in the 24 and even the 37% brackets. But a high percentage of the folks we work with are in the 10, 12, and 22% brackets. And if one spouse passes, now the year of death, you would still file a joint return. But the next year, you're now filing as a single person and your income drops in half in each of those brackets. So you can jump a bracket. And if you go from a 12 bracket to a 22% bracket, that hurts. So the whole point is you want to set up a plan before somebody passes away so that we can help avoid that widow's tax penalty. And if you have more questions about that, you can go to the website, MasseyOnMoney.com, and just send us an email. And we'd love to have you in. We can talk you through what it means and how we might be able to mitigate that for you. Now, obviously, having a plan in advance is what really works and makes this more effective. And we'd love to help you out with that. So simply text the word VISIT to 401-200-7200. Again, text the word VISIT to 401-200-7200. And we look forward to helping you with that. And Amy, here we are again.
1: Here we are.
0: Right at the end of the show. And it always seems to come up so fast. I know you put a lot of work in with a lot more for us to talk about, but we're not going to get to it.
1: Well, I think we made some really valid points in the time that we did have, Jeff. And I think it's just another example of, you know, come on in, meet with a team, sit down and have that conversation.
0: Absolutely. So to our audience, you know, thank you so much for listening. Thank you for all your great feedback. And for questions that you send in that we occasionally do with the mailbag, have yourselves a great week. Give your family a hug. Tell them you love them.
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3: 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Insurance guarantees are backed by the financial strength and claims paying abilities of the issuing carrier. 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It is not intended to be used as the sole basis for financial decisions, nor should it be construed as advice designed to meet the particular needs of an individual situation. Our firm is not affiliated with or endorsed by the U.S. government or any governmental agency. The information and opinions contained herein provided by third parties have been obtained from sources believed to be reliable and accurate, and completeness cannot be guaranteed by Massey & Associates, Inc. 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
13: From ABC News, I'm Chuck Severton. The two grateful survivors of a small plane emergency landing in Wisconsin's Lake Wausau last night are the pilot and the congressman who is the Republican candidate for Wisconsin governor. Congressman Tom Tiffany writes on social media that the plane started to sink. They swam to shallow water and first responders in a boat rescued them. No serious injuries. Tiffany thanking the pilot and responders. An Iranian commercial ship was attacked early today in the Strait of Hormuz, with one person killed, four wounded, say Iranian state media. Regional governor blames a terrorist enemy. Following a drone attack on a Saudi Arabian pipeline this week, says ABC's Stephen Portnoy.
14: No one has claimed responsibility for Thursday's attack. Saudi officials closed the pipeline Friday as a precautionary measure, a move that led to another dramatic spike in oil prices.
13: Diesel fuel prices in the U.S. are at all-time records, $6 a gallon on average nationally, $8 in California, tough on California wineries.
5: Now we're definitely, our usage of fuel is at its peak. It just kind of keeps on, you know, we keep on taking it in the, and we can't do anything about it.
13: With the latest inflation report showing it's still too high for regulators, this from ABC's Olivia Rubin.
15: See, the big issue here is inflation, which held steady in August at 3.4%, well above the Fed's target rate of 2%. Now, to try to cool this inflation, the Fed can hike rates, and investors are expecting as much, now putting those odds at over 80%.
13: The Federal Reserve announcing its latest rate decision Wednesday. A rate hike means borrowing gets more expensive. Think credit card interest rates, car loans, mortgages. Philippine officials say deaths in the Philippine ferry fire have risen to 76, 13 others missing. A ferry overturned in bad weather in Indonesia's Java Sea today, leaving about 130 passengers and crew missing, say rescuers. Six passenger bodies are recovered. You're listening to ABC News.
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13: A second weekend of protests in Portsmouth, England, on the country's south coast, where last weekend protesters tried to stop a boat carrying 140 asylum seekers crossing the English Channel. This weekend,
18: where's your passport?
13: They were back chanting, "Where's your passport?" But also this weekend,
19: when migrant workers are under attack, what do we do?
13: There have been counter-protesters shouting, "Stand up, fight back." Police are on hand as well. Voters in Sweden today will decide whether a conservative leader remains in charge, or and a hard right party wins cabinet jobs for the first time, or whether the center-left returns to power. Sweden is a member of the European Union and is NATO's newest member. One issue, how health care should be organized. Welcomed back last night by a sold-out crowd in Paris after 6 years of not performing on stage, and by tens of thousands of fans lining the streets, Celine Dion, for the first of 16 shows in the city.
20: So talented. So, wasn't a lifetime opportunity, I think.
13: Dion canceled her for last tour after being diagnosed with stiff person syndrome. It's a rare autoimmune neurological disorder, says Johns Hopkins, with muscle stiffness, painful spasms, and sometimes double vision or slurred speech. There is no cure for it, but symptoms can be managed. Chuck Sievertson, ABC News.
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0: Well, good morning. This is Attorney Steve LeVake.
1: And Attorney Jacqueline LeVake.
0: All righty. We're here today to help you and guide you through the maze that is a law today. Of course, this is a legal call-in show. We're here every Saturday, and we're going to be on one live show on Sundays, and we'll let you know when that is, starting in September. I think it's the third week of September, the third week of October, the third week of November, third week of December. We'll be live on Sundays. In the interim, we're doing reruns on Sundays. And then we're going to transition fully to the Saturday show at this time. Jacqueline and I will be on the air every Saturday. Every Saturday we'll be live, of course, to help answer your questions. I'm licensed in Rhode Island and Mass. I've been practicing law 30 years. Jacqueline, you're licensed in three states.
1: Yes, I am. Rhode Island, Massachusetts, and Connecticut.
0: That's right. All right. And of course, Jacqueline's been working for me or with me for 3 years now. And we have a wonderful office with we have Debbie in our office who keeps our office organized. We've got Waleski who keeps our files organized. So we got a little a great little office running to help people guide people through very difficult times. I think that's the goal, is really to help folks understand what their legal rights are and then to point them in the right direction to guide them through difficult times when either they're getting sued or maybe they have to sue somebody, or, you know, maybe it's a family matter, could be family law matter, could be probate and estate matter, or even an appeal to the Supreme Court. Because in my 30 years of work, I've done, I think, 16 jury trials in Superior Court. I can't count how many appeals. We've done maybe 8,000 or 9,000 closings. That's 1,000 closings. That's real estate closings, title work, title disputes. If you can think of it, I've probably dealt with it in the past, and Jacqueline's been getting a taste of that over the last 3 years of the variety of work that we handle in the office to help people, like I said, through difficult times, and to talk to them and let them know what their legal rights are and aren't. And as we get into today's show, we're going to talk about different questions. I'm going to bounce some questions off of Jacqueline. She's going to bounce some questions off of me, and we'll talk about these different types of legal issues that can arise. Now, the number here is 1-800-321-WPRO. That's 1-800-321-WPRO or
1: 401-438-9776. That is 401-438-9776.
0: All righty. So, you know, Jacqueline, a lot of times folks will come in and you know, let me start with powers of attorney. We get these questions a lot. What are they and how are they beneficial to folks, and why do they need a power of attorney during their lifetimes? What are the two types of powers of attorney, Jacqueline?
1: Well, there are powers of attorney for healthcare and powers of attorney for finances. They're called different things. One might be called a durable power of attorney, and that is usually used for finances. And one may be called either a healthcare proxy or healthcare power of attorney form, and that's generally used for healthcare. So what that basically means is, for healthcare purposes, you have this document where you're appointing somebody to make decisions for you in the hospital or in other medical situations if you're unable to do it for yourself, whether that be for loss of capacity for some reason, or you're in a coma or something like that may be happening.
0: Wait, hold on, Jacqueline. I don't mean to interrupt you, but I'm going to stop there. So for healthcare purposes, the law allows you to appoint a person to make decisions for you if you can't make them for yourself. Like, for example, approve a surgery, get medical records, talk to your doctors, right?
1: Yes.
0: All right. Now, here's the thing a lot of people don't understand, why, even though it sounds like a simple thing to put in writing, okay, and why it's so important to have, is because we see the other side of it, where maybe Johnny comes in, and his wife Sally is having a medical problem, right? And the hospital doesn't want to do anything because, she might be saying that she doesn't want something, or she's giving conflicting information to the hospital, but the husband knows that she needs this procedure, and he doesn't have a healthcare power of attorney. He comes in and sees us. What do we have to do?
1: Well, if that happens and there is no paperwork in place, then regrettably, they would ultimately have to go and get guardianship over that person in order to make those decisions for them.
0: And this happens with children. It can happen with parents. It can happen
1: Even
0: between spouses.
1: your own children, which a lot of people don't fully understand. In Rhode Island, if something happens, and this is slightly off topic, but let's say hypothetically, your children inherit funds while they're still minors, despite them being your children, you would still have to go get guardianship over your children.
0: Right. And of course, the idea is you always want to take the least restrictive means. And what I mean by that is you always want to take the avenue that doesn't involve court. So if somebody signs a healthcare power of attorney, giving maybe one out of their four children decision-making authority, does that negate the need for them to have to go get guardianship over their parent if the parent can't make decisions for themselves?
1: If you've signed the paperwork for healthcare purposes and the issue you're running into is healthcare, then yes, that would negate the need for guardianship. Now, if you only do a healthcare proxy and the issue that you're having is financial, like being unable to access a bank account to pay the mortgage, then that is not going to help you. Really, ideally, people would have both.
0: Okay, but for healthcare purposes, by signing a healthcare power of attorney, naming a primary and maybe two alternates, which means that if the primary isn't there to make decisions for you, you can name the alternates. By doing that, you kind of take it out of the hands of the court. In other words, somebody could try to go to court to get permission over you, but the person who's appointed as your healthcare power of attorney would say, no, I have a healthcare power of attorney, and the court would have to defer to that.
1: Yes, correct.
0: All right. And that also goes, you just mentioned, for like finances. Is that right?
1: Yes. For
0: Okay.
1: fun.
0: So tell us about that.
1: Well, the example I tend to give is needing to be able to pay bills for the house, like the mortgage or the taxes and insurance. And that would come out of the person who's living in the house's estate. But let's say, hypothetically, their eyesight's going and they can't sign checks. Maybe they want your help to manage their finances. They don't feel as sharp as they used to, whatever it may be. If you can't access those accounts to do that work for them, and that's the only option you have, well, you're going to run into an issue because you're not able to just access somebody's account, right? So that's where a financial power of attorney would come in. Basically, they would have the ability to manage anything and everything financial for that person, if they wanted them to.
0: But let me put it to you this way. I mean, there are now, let me, we just had this issue. And we represent, so there were four children. An elderly parent gave one child a financial power of attorney. Now, when she gave this child the financial power of attorney, the idea was to do banking, file tax returns, do things that need to be done, obviously if she can't do them herself. This child took the financial power of attorney, went to the bank, and changed the beneficiary designations on all the bank accounts. But
1: Ah.
0: the kids, well, the clients who came in and saw me this week said that they didn't know that that was done. And obviously, their mother would have never done that. Now she's passed away. And they said, where is the $450,000? And I think people don't understand that as a power of attorney, you're a fiduciary and you can't self-deal. So obviously, we're going to be going to court to unwind that because theoretically, that shouldn't have happened. But what does it mean to be a fiduciary, Jacqueline? And what does it mean for self-dealing?
1: So to be a fiduciary is a higher standard than just if I were to give you control over something of mine. If I were to give you my car keys and ask you to go fill up my gas tank, that's not giving you a fiduciary capacity. To be a fiduciary, you are taking on the responsibility of handling someone else's funds, not even just like your own, but in a way to the best of your ability. You're promising not to waste any. So you're promising not to, I don't know, bet it all on some new crypto and have it all go into the ether if it crashes. You have to handle things responsibly. You can't self-deal,
0: All right,
1: which is.
0: wait. Well, hold on one second. Hold on one second. Let's just tell folks when I use the, it's actually a legal terminology, self-dealing. So
1: Yes.
0: self-dealing applies to many different things, whether we're talking about powers of attorney, or if you're an executor of an estate, or if you're a trustee of an estate, your obligation is to do what's in the best interest of the person you're representing, just like us as attorneys, right?
1: Yes, in the
0: So,
1: best, yes.
0: what are some examples of self-dealing? I
1: Some
0: think what I
1: example.
0: said was one was a self-dealing one, right?
1: Yes, so some examples of self-dealing would include, making yourself the beneficiary on all the bank accounts, or moving money out of an account and into your own. It could also be deeding over a house to yourself, buying a house or a car from someone's estate for less than the fair market value. Pretty much, anything where you're going to be benefiting.
0: Oh, all right. So if you're going to do something like that, like for example, we do represent people, Jacqueline, who are executors of the estate and they want to buy the house from the estate, right?
1: Yes.
0: But what we do is we say to everybody involved, right, all the beneficiaries, is everybody in agreement with this? And if they're not in agreement with it, then you have to go to court to get permission to actually engage in that transaction. So we always take proactive approach and say, okay, is everybody in agreement with this transaction happening the way it's structured? And if everybody is, everybody signs something, right? Now it kind of takes it out of the hands of self-dealing because now everybody's agreed, right, that you can do this transaction.
1: Yes.
0: So you want to avoid problems for clients, Jacqueline. And by doing that, you have to think two and three steps ahead. You always have to think ahead in order to avoid those problems and avoid, many times we play devil's advocate. So that's just part of our job. Jacqueline, we're heading into our break. Now, the number here is 1-800-321-WPRO. 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My name is
1: Four.
0: Attorney Steve LeVake, and
1: I'm Attorney Jacqueline LeVake,
0: what's the
1: and the other
0: telephone number?
1: 401-438-9776.
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0: All righty, we're back. This is Attorney Steve LeVake.
1: And Attorney Jacqueline LeVake.
0: All right. So the number here is obviously 1-800-321-WPRO or 401-438-9776. 401-438-9776. And, you know, here's another situation. So a lot about what we talk about on the air are issues that we see on a day-to-day, a week-to-week, a month-to-month basis. And, you know, a lot of the issues resonate with a lot of different folks who are in this situation. And, you know, sometimes folks come in on probate matters, but because we understand the probate process and appeals of probates and arguing in probates, and because we understand real estate closings and title work or business transactions, all of these things interplay. And if you don't have an understanding of all these different areas of the law, you can't really help guide people through difficult times because you're not going to be able to point them in the right direction. So you have to have an understanding on multiple areas of law and you have to stay abreast on it. And, you know, so very recently, Jacqueline, we had a small business owner passed away. And their business was solely owned by them. Now, he had no will. And the spouse, his wife, started running the business. And two of the children work in the business. And the children are saying they own the business. And she's saying, I own the business because this was your father. I'm the thing. And they're butting heads over this business. Unfortunately, Dad never had a shareholder agreement in place or a stock agreement or a buyout agreement saying what's going to happen. Dad didn't have a will. Dad didn't have a trust. And the question becomes, how do we get this stock transferred, right? Who owns it? Is it the children who own it? Is it the wife who owns it? And how is this business going to continue to operate? And the big concern that they're having with this disagreement is that the employees are getting very nervous because they don't know who's in charge. And so without having this business succession plan, they're kind of going into like a business paralysis where they don't know what to do. But the problem is he didn't have a will. He didn't have a trust. He didn't have any estate planning. He didn't have a business plan or a business succession plan. So what do we have to do?
1: So ultimately, unfortunately, what would have to happen is the business itself would have to be probated. So a probate would have to be opened up for him in his estate, and the business would have to go through the probate process. So that's a 6-month long process in the state of Rhode Island. With nothing in place, his wife and his children would all be partial heirs. Ultimately, what would end up happening at the end of the 6-month period is his wife would get a certain amount of the estate, and then the remainder would go to his kids. And then the three of them would essentially have to figure out what was happening with the business based on their newly transferred shares of ownership. And that is a 6-month long period in the state of Rhode Island during which creditors are able to come forward. So if there were any business debts that were not paid during his lifetime, they are able to throw their hats in the ring and say that they would like to be paid during the probate process. Now, if those debts are not paid during the probate process, then the probate will not close out. So they won't be able to fully administer the shares of the business to each other until that probate is closed out and those creditors are paid, which can cause a lot of issues in terms of the running of the business, especially does this business have employees? Does it have accounts receivable? Does it have books to manage? Does it have customers to manage, half-finished projects? And it can get very complicated very quickly.
0: Right. And, you know, Jacqueline, one of the things that I see and, you know, is because who's going to be appointed the administrator of the estate in that type of situation? It could be the spouse, but the spouse fighting with the children are going to object to that. And then, you know, the probate court's going to say, well, who do I put in charge? I mean, sometimes the probate court will say, you know, Stephen, you're going to be in charge for the purpose of getting the shares of stock transferred out of the estate, or for the purpose of getting a receiver appointed, or for the purpose of doing A, B, or C, like a limited scope. And we'll step in that capacity to resolve this type of conflict. But if that doesn't happen, this business could kind of languish, especially if, let's say, for example, the probate court says, no, I'm going to appoint the spouse as the administrator of the estate, and then the children appeal it to Superior Court. That could get tied up for almost 2 years before we get a decision from Superior Court. And, all this while, the employees, maybe you have some key employees who are getting nervous and they leave, or you have other problems where all because dad didn't want to put anything in writing, didn't want to do any business succession planning or operating agreements or have a trust or even a will that said what he wants to happen to his shares of stock or who's going to get it or who's going to be in charge. I mean, at least if he had a will, we'd be able to go to the court and say, court, this is what dad wanted, so this is what we want to put in place, so it becomes very difficult when folks don't express what they want. And when they say to us, and we hear this a lot, oh, they'll worry about it when I'm no longer here. And you know
1: Yes.
0: what happens? World War IV, when you're no longer here and we're tied up in lawsuits and because we handle, that's what we do, right? And how many of those cases are we tied up on, Jacqueline?
1: Oh gosh, at least a good number.
0: Yeah, I mean, it just happens. Now, the number here is 1-800-321-WPRO.
1: Or 401-438-9776. That's four.
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0: All right, and here's another situation that we run into with probate. And I know I've been talking about probate, but I do want to talk about how probate ties into real estate and how we're able to help clients who perhaps inherit property, decide to sell property, or maybe one child's going to buy out and we handle the closing, and how these two things interact. And being, that we're a title agency, that we're able to help clients on both ends of this front to get them from point A to point B. And going through the probate process, if somebody dies without a will, what do we have to do to actually get this house transferred out of the probate or sold if it's going to be sold to one of the children?
1: Well, in order to get a house transferred out of the probate and sold, what would ultimately need to happen is, well, there's a couple ways to go about it. If there's a will, then sometimes a will includes what's known as a power of sale, which would allow the family to sell the property and then distribute the proceeds as a part of the regular probate estate.
0: Which is we always include in our wills,
1: True.
0: because if it's not in a will, it's not a good thing, because the next step is gets very convoluted and you need to understand the process. So what happens if there's no will or there's no power of sale in a will? What do we have to do?
1: Ultimately, on you, if you want to sell the property while it is still in the probate court, you would have to petition the court with a petition to sell. And basically, you're submitting a memorandum to the court saying, we want to be able to sell this property. Do we have permission to do so? You have to include an appraisal, which can sometimes be a little costly to get. You have to include a purchase and sales agreement to basically demonstrate to the court that you have a buyer for this property and that the buyer is willing to pay what the property is worth. So you can't strike any deals with any friends of the family or third parties where you're going to be selling them less or anything along those lines,
0: Well,
1: because the
0: you have,
1: court.
0: Jacqueline, you have gone to court where the family has said, so the family has said, we agree to sell it to Sally for maybe just like $150,000. And even though the appraisal came in at 300, and you've gone to court on those cases, and a lot of times, what are the probate judge gives you the inquisition, right?
1: Yeah, we're not necessarily always going to get those approved because the court has an obligation to the estate, not to any individual family member. And even if everyone signs off, it's not a guarantee. But 100% everyone would need to sign off if they want to get that kind of thing done. Otherwise, the only other option you have if you're not selling it out of the probate court is you would have to wait until after the property transfers into the names of the heirs, and then everyone would have to sign off after the fact, which can have
0: Very
1: its own set of problems because at this point in time, once it already is in your name, now you have that individual asset. So if any one of the heirs has a creditor that is going to put a lien on their assets. Well, now they have a piece of property they can do that for. If there's a potential divorce, now that your name is on a deed to a house, that is now an asset of yours, and that can possibly be brought into things. And a variety of other problems and situations of being on a deed to a house with somebody, which you've now inherited.
0: Very, very tricky. And you got to understand, and you're hearing Jacqueline talk about this because you have to understand all of these processes in order to help somebody get through it. We do have a caller on the line. We have Steve on the line with questions about estate plans or trusts. Hi, Steve. You're on the air with Stephen and Jacqueline. How can we help you today?
2: Steve, how you doing?
0: Good.
2: Steve, I listen to you every week, and I definitely want to set up a time to come in and see you and your daughter and get my stuff straightened out.
0: All righty.
2: I mean, I do know other attorneys. When I meet you, I'll mention their names. They're good people. I just like the way you do things. You're a clean guy.
0: Thanks, Steve.
2: You're
0: Did you have
2: honest with
0: a
2: people.
0: question today?
2: I want to just do things. I just want to do things right. I have a few pieces of property that I own. I'm 60 years old. I only got one son, and I want to get stuff right.
0: All right. Well, a lot of times, Steve, you know, setting up an estate plan is the best thing you could do for your son to avoid probate, to make sure he inherits the assets, to make sure that, you know, they're in trust for him. It avoids other people being involved in your affairs. It's just putting something in writing is just the best thing you could do for your child for long term.
2: I'm not looking for a problem down the road.
0: I know. You'd be surprised who comes out of the woodwork, Steve. We've had cousins come out of the woodwork and say that Steve owed me money, or siblings come out of the woodwork, say, I don't believe Steve's son should, he's not competent, or he can't inherit. We've seen the gambit. So that's why we always say you estate plan to protect yourself, but you also estate plan to protect, you know, like your son in this situation from all of those problems.
2: Yep, I have a lot. I really think you're a really nice guy.
0: Thanks, Steve. Appreciate that.
2: And, I listen to you every week.
0: Thank you. I appreciate you calling in, too. It means a lot. Thanks a lot. I really appreciate it. And you can give us a call at the office, and we'll get you in.
1: Our office number is 401-490-4900. And, Steve, you can just give us a call, and we will get you booked and get you come in.
0: Okay.
2: I very much appreciate it. Both of you have a great weekend.
0: You too,
1: Mike. You too, Steve.
0: All righty. Excellent call from Steve. You know, some good questions, some good insight. Very good. I really appreciate it. You know, that's what this show's all about, is helping people, pointing them in the right direction, giving people some advice, letting them understand what their legal rights are and what their legal rights aren't, and understanding what they can and can't do. And, you know, I think when we talk about a lot of these topics, Jacqueline, we really kind of touch on different topics. I mean, look, we've talked about business planning. We've talked about estate planning. We've talked about probate problems. We talked a little real estate, right? I mean, there are so many different things that happen that can happen to folks. Most people go through life, Jacqueline, they never need an attorney. You know, many times folks will come in to see us, and they'll say, you know, we've never even met an attorney before. You know, what they probably have at a real estate closing, but maybe that attorney wasn't their attorney. You know what I mean? It was the bank's attorney or the buyer's attorney or something along those lines. And, you know, folks will come in and they'll say, you know, this is the first interaction we've had for whatever legal issue, you know, they're dealing with, whether it's a personal injury type of issue, maybe they got in a car accident. You know, we had a person give us a call a few weeks ago. He listens to us on the radio, and he said, you know, my spouse was in a car accident, and you know, I'm worried about liability. You know, and the first question I said was, did you contact your insurance company? Have you given them all the information? You know, and you know, they're worried about, you know, a lawsuit and stuff like that. And I said, look, if you get sued, call me back. Obviously, I can talk to your attorney, because the insurance company will appoint an attorney for you to represent you. And, you know, we can help you with that if you're nervous about it. You know, so there are different things that sometimes folks just need to know. What direction do they need to go in to protect their legal interest? So we do have to head into our last break, and then we're going to go right up to the top of the hour. So the number here is 1-800-321-WPRO or
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0: All righty, we're back. This is Attorney Steve LeVake.
1: And Attorney Jacqueline LeVake.
0: All righty, the number here is 1-800-321-WPRO or
1: 401-438-9776. And it looks like we have another caller on the line. Catherine, I hear you have some questions for us. If you can let us know, happy to help you.
2: Yes. Jacqueline, I've already been to your office this past week. I didn't realize it was you and your father on the talk show. So, and you told me someone else to contact. So I will let you go on to another caller.
1: No problem. Okay. Well, it was good to hear from you again, Catherine.
0: Right, Catherine.
2: Okay.
0: All righty. You know, Jacqueline, sometimes we have to, refer folks out to maybe somebody who handles a particular type of specialty or something like that. And we do have contact lists that we can refer folks to. You know, for example, if somebody comes in with Social Security disability, we may have to refer them to a Social Security attorney. Or if they call us up with a criminal problem, we refer them to a criminal attorney, you know.

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1: Find out if there are any mortgages open, any guardianships open, are there any liens on the property, are there any judgments on the property. And sometimes there'll be what's called a title problem. Now, a title problem could be like a mechanic's lien. A title problem could be an old mortgage that wasn't discharged. And so understanding how to handle that if you're representing the buyer is important, because it doesn't mean that the transaction can't close. So many times what we'll do is, if that comes up and it's on the eve of a closing, we certainly don't want our buyer to lose their rate lock, right? We don't want the rates to go up on them. We don't want them to have to pay additional costs. So many times we'll contact the seller's attorney and we'll tell the seller's attorney, look, there's this problem. Can we hold money in escrow that will allow you to fix this problem? So that way we can continue to close and know that once the problem's resolved, we can release that escrow back to the seller. Now, that's a fairly common way to resolve this. And when we're representing sellers, it's a fairly common way that we resolve it too. So maybe, for example, there was a judgment lien from a hospital for $5,000 from 10 years ago that the person really didn't know about. And we represent the seller. And the buyer's attorney tells us, oh, there's this judgment lien. So first thing we want to do is verify what that lien's about. We'll call, we'll try to get a payoff of that lien. Maybe we can negotiate it on behalf of the seller. But in the meantime, ordinarily, we'll let the buyer's attorney hold money in escrow. That means, let's say the seller is supposed to get $200,000. Maybe they only get 150 right now, 50 sits in the attorney's account, we get the issue resolved, and then they get their 50. And that, that's a common way to solve a problem rather than blowing up a closing. The key is to fix problems as they come up and not to push them down the road or to cause a closing to fall apart, especially, real estate deals. People don't look at it like a business transaction. They look at it very personally because it's their house they're selling. Whereas we kind of look at it like a business transaction, understanding the personal nature of that business transaction, but you have to understand those processes. So there are ways to fix the problems, whether you represent the buyer or the seller in a transaction. And hopefully, if we're representing the buyer, the seller has an attorney. So that way we can work with them. If they don't, they could have us help them fix this. But obviously, we don't want the buyer to have to incur more costs and fees, and we want to find a solution to the problem. And Jacqueline, we have a caller on the line.
2: Okay. So it looks like we have Susan on the line with a question regarding guardianship. Susan, how can we help you?
3: Hello?
2: Hello.
3: Hi. I need to take guardianship of my mom because she comes in and out of, she has like vascular dementia. But if I bring her to court to do it, she'll be hostile and say that she doesn't want that to happen.
2: So here's the thing. When you have to get guardianship over a family member, you have to submit something to the court called a DMAT form, a DMAT form. And basically, it's a form that the care provider for your mother would have to fill out saying that she is not capable to make decisions on her own. So while her being aggressive or not being cooperative to getting appointed a guardian can still be a problem, because she will need to be notified of the court date and the proceedings, it is still possible to get someone appointed to be her guardian.
3: And what if she decides that she wasn't going to show up at the court?
2: Well, she would be served the notice of the court date and the filings by a constable. So as long as that paperwork has been delivered to her and signed off saying that she's received the filing,

0: It's not ideal, once again, that she wouldn't show up, but at least she'd be able to present to the court proof that she was properly notified.
1: Right. I don't want to, like, she gets so, like, paranoid and hostile, and I don't want to, like, cause her any more anxiety, but she makes such a mess of everything, all of her finances. She loses them. She goes to the bank, makes new accounts. It's in, like, every 3 or 4 months, I have to go back and fix everything that she done wrong.
0: Is she mentally capable? No, she has vascular dementia.
1: Correct. And it's like sometimes she's with it, and other times, like, she has no memory of anything that she just did.
0: Yes. Okay.
1: So,
0: Well, so the court will appoint an independent person, ordinarily an independent attorney, to step in. Once you file your guardianship, the court will appoint what's called a GAL or guardian ad litem. And that guardian ad litem will kind of come in, will interview you, will interview your mom, might even talk to the doctor, and then make a recommendation to the court. And if that is, if she's that hostile or acting that erratic, most likely the court would rely on not only what the doctor wrote, but the GAL. Now, we've had circumstances, right, Jacqueline, where the courts appointed the GAL and the GAL came back and said they don't recommend guardianship, right? yes, that has happened.
1: And, it's kind of unusual because the doctor says that this person needs a guardian over their health care and over their finances. But most of the time, if what you're explaining to us, I don't see any reason why you would not be appointed guardian. Do you have any siblings that you think would object to you being appointed guardian? I have a brother that's down in North Carolina.
0: Would he agree to this?
1: Maybe. I really don't know. He doesn't care. He left. He hasn't been back since he left three,
0: Oh,
1: four years
0: okay.
1: ago.
0: All right. So, I mean, if he doesn't object, and the guardian ad litem and the doctor both agree that she needs you to manage her affairs, her finances, and her medical, then I would say that you need then obviously I think that the guardianship would be appropriate. What do you think, Jacqueline? Yes, I agree.
1: Okay. One other thing. Does your office it work with the MetLife lawyer insurance plan?
0: I believe we do. It is an insurance. Sometimes they cover certain portions of things. Legal insurance is, you got to think of it like a car insurance company. So you'd have to check with them and see what they cover and what they don't cover and if it's contested and if it's uncontested and things like that.
1: Okay.
0: All right.
1: All right. Thank you very much.
0: Good call. And, all right. We've got. How many minutes do we have left here? One and a half.
1: Oh, we only have one and a half. Oh my goodness. Okay. I know there are two callers on the line. There was Tony, and then there was an anonymous call. Oh, we have three callers actually on the line. All right. Listen, we're not going to be able to get to you today. Oh, we have 3 minutes left. 3 minutes left. I'm sorry. All right. Let's get Tony. And if we can't get to any other callers, just call our office. And just say you were on the line, and obviously we'll answer your question when you call the office. Tony, we've got 3 minutes. How can we help you today?
2: Well, I'm all over the map. My wife and I are married, but have been separated for 11 years. We have a 25 and 26-year-old. My wife has a good savings and so forth, and a property in Portsmouth, a house. We've been talking forever, like, we got to get something going for the kids in case anything happens. And, what's the best form? Is it a trust? And that's about it, really. Two kids, we're 60 and 62, and we just have talked about it and haven't followed through.
0: All right, that's a lot. That's very common. Given your age, I would probably say maybe a revocable trust. Jacqueline, why don't you take a minute just to explain what a revocable trust is and why that probably would work because it avoids probate.
3: Yeah, so a revocable trust is basically a contract that you're making with yourself and your future heirs and your children or whoever it may be that you want involved, to basically distribute your assets as you see fit. I like to say it's like you're building a bucket to put your assets in so that way when you pass away, probate is completely avoided. So there would be no probate court. If everything is done correctly and nothing is left out or forgotten or purchased or opened after you've already created the trust and forgot to put it in, something along those lines. And ultimately, it makes it as smooth of a po process as possible. Now, there is a difference between a revocable and an irrevocable trust. A revocable trust, you retain control of your assets. You retain the ability to make changes, to sell property, to take out loans on your property, refinance, change who you want to inherit or who's in charge after you're gone. And the benefit with a revocable trust is you can make it as specific or as vague as you want. You can put as many restrictions on there or as many rules you want or as few. And a lot of parents and a lot of people, it sounds like a very intimidating prospect to make a trust. But in reality, we can make them extremely simple, and straightforward so that way you and your family don't have to stress.
2: That sounds great. So
3: And.
0: we are Tony, we are wrapping up, but if you have more questions, obviously you can just give us a call at the office. And anybody we didn't get to, please just call us at the office. Jacqueline, how does everybody find us?
3: You
0: And
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0: all righty. Thanks everybody who listens. Thanks everybody who calls in. We truly appreciate you. We know you appreciate us. Jacqueline and I love being here every week. Thanks to our producer for doing a great job. And I guess, Jacqueline, we'll see everybody next week.
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10: From ABC News, I'm Chuck Severson. There have been protests around Ireland for President Trump's visit to a golf tournament this weekend. From ABC's Marcus Moore in Ireland.
11: President Trump has been attending that final day of the Irish Open at his golf resort in Doonbeg, Ireland. And his visit comes at a time when many here are enduring the effects of the war in Iran and overall anger surrounding U.S. foreign policy. People demonstrated here in Dublin and in other parts of the country. This trip prompting the largest security operation Ireland has seen, with some 10,000 police officers spanned across the country.
10: Trump in Ireland repeating this alleged offer.
12: If the Republicans win, as I said, it's $5,000 to all adults in the country, and we can easily handle that because we're taking in so much money.
10: It's not certain if that can be done legally or without the okay of Congress, and if so, the Census Bureau estimates the cost at over $1 trillion. Trump promised to give Americans $2,000 tariff dividend checks last November. Checks never went out. The two survivors of a small plane emergency landing in Wisconsin's Lake Wausau last night are the pilot and the congressman, who's the Republican candidate for Wisconsin Governor Tom Tiffany. No serious injuries. An Iranian commercial ship was attacked early today in the Strait of Hormuz, with one person killed and four wounded, say Iranian state media. ABC's Stephen Portnoy.
13: Fighting again flares up in the long-running war between the Houthis and the Saudis. President Trump has said the U.S. has had discussions with the Houthis aimed at keeping them in line. The Houthis say they're only targeting Saudi ships.
10: Facing a shakeup and a funding lapse unless Congress acts at the end of the month, SNAP, Supplemental Nutrition Assistance Program, used to be food stamps, states will have to pick up 75% of the costs, a major shift from the feds. Since the big Republican budget bill became law, about 5 million Americans, including 1.5 million children, lost access to SNAP. You're listening to ABC News.
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10: Trouble in downtown Green Bay, Wisconsin overnight. Police say a car tried to plow into officers clearing out a crowd. Police Chief Chris Davis.
15: They attempted to take some people into custody. There was a struggle. There was a large crowd that gathered. And then while all of this was going on, a car that we don't know whether it was related to the disturbance or not began driving through the crowd.
10: Nobody in the crowd hit. 4 cops injured, not seriously. They say the driver's caught, a suspected drunk. The Federal Reserve Wednesday announces its latest decision on interest rates affecting the cost of borrowing for homes, auto loans, credit cards, and more. ABC's Dave Packer.
16: Investors are looking for a quarter-point rate hike after inflation came in hotter than expected in August. Also Wednesday, the government's August retail sales figure is providing a fresh look at consumer spending.
10: A sold-out crowd in Paris last night welcomed back Celine Dion after a 6-year break from performing. Tens of thousands of fans lined the streets.
17: We thought she was going to retire because she was so ill a few years ago. But now she's here and we are here to see her.
10: It's the first of 16 shows in Paris. Dion canceled her last tour after being diagnosed with stiff person syndrome. It's a rare autoimmune neurological disorder, says Johns Hopkins, with muscle stiffness and painful spasms. While there's no cure, symptoms can be managed. Chuck Sievertson, ABC News.
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0: Normal is broke and common sense is weird. 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Robert is in Philadelphia. Hey, Robert, how are you?
1: Hey, good morning, Dave.
0: What's up?
1: So, I'm calling to get a little advice and your opinion on a financial, I would categorize as a disaster that I'm going through currently.
0: Okay.
1: So, I am 34 years old, and I am married to my wife. We got married back in 2018, and it kind of goes back to the relationship with her family. So, I met her, my in-laws, her parents, back in 2010. They lived a very lavish lifestyle. And again, I never passed judgment, but, you know, I was like, wow, you know, my father-in-law does very well for himself. He was in the real estate business and had a large portfolio of commercial real estate. Fast forward to 2 years ago, I discovered that my father-in-law back in 2015 or 2016 basically got himself in a giant mess with the IRS. He owes currently several hundred thousand dollars in taxes. And what he did was he put my wife, his daughter, and her two sisters basically transferred all of the assets into their name. And my wife, you know, she did sign documents. It wasn't that her signature was forged or anything, but she kind of preemptively just, you know, said, hey, you know, it's my father, you know, and he asked me to sign some documents.
0: So he was offloading assets into his kid's name to keep the IRS from taking the assets fraudulently.
1: Yeah.
0: Okay.
1: Correct.
0: This is fraud. Okay.
1: So, basically,
0: how old was your wife at the time?
1: She was so this was 2021, so she was probably
0: No, you said 16 and 15 is when it happened.
1: Okay, so that's when
0: she signed the documents after you were married?
1: Yes.
0: Oh.
1: So and I'll get to what I've discussed with attorneys, but fast forward, he had taken out a $10 million loan out under these girls' names, which they personally guaranteed. And the buildings that were in the LLC that he started, they have been taken. They are up for sheriff sale. Now, I have talked to multiple attorneys. We filed taxes separate. Our house is in my name. I am financially, and I know we're married, but I am financially fine. I have a lot of investments. I have a lot of retirement savings. I do have another piece of real estate that is all in my name only, no mortgage. And multiple attorneys have told me, you have nothing to be worried about.
0: I agree.
1: We feel that your wife should just file Chapter 7.
0: Mm-hmm.
1: And I guess this isn't more so a financial question, even though it is, but I kind of just wanted your input. Like, how do I navigate this? I have this, I mean, me and my wife are, you know, we're okay.
0: So here's the thing.
2: Because she felt deceived by her father, basically.
1: Yeah, absolutely.
2: Yeah. Well, she went in naively. And
0: to sign whatever he just said to sign.
2: Right, right.
1: Yeah.
0: And he is arrogant enough. He thought this was all going to work out. He probably did not set out to harm his children, but he's just an idiot. Yeah. Okay.
1: Correct.
0: All right. Now, gosh. Okay. So the properties have all been foreclosed on. There's $10 million in loans. The properties have not yet sold after foreclosure,
1: no.
0: Correct? Okay. All right. So the way the process will go down is the properties will be sold. Do you have any idea what this portfolio of properties might be worth?
1: Approximately $7 million.
0: Okay. All right. So let's pretend that they brought that, and then that would leave $3 million unpaid.
1: Correct.
0: Okay. And I'm guessing that the other siblings don't have any money and are Chapter 7 bankruptcy as well.
1: That is correct.
0: Okay. All right. And so let's just switch shoes a minute and put on the banker's shoes.
1: Mm-hmm.
0: Okay. If I'm the banker sitting there, once I get into this, I can tell what happened.
1: Okay.
0: That the dad is a shyster and he dumped his kids on the railroad track and here comes the train. Okay.
1: Okay.
0: If I'm the banker, I'm looking at that. And
2: sure.
0: I know that that actually happened.
2: But do you care?
0: And I don't care. If your wife had $3 million, I might not care, but your wife has nothing. And so I probably 98% chance if I'm the banker, I'm looking at this, I'm going, whatever I'm going to get out of this deal, I'm going to get out of these properties because these three kids are all filing BK.
1: Okay.
0: And okay. What that means is if that guy really believes that, or that gal, the banker, then you might, for X number of dollars, buy out her position, release her. Okay? And so what I would do is this. I would wait right now. Let's let the whole thing go down and don't bother. I wouldn't file. Filing today is premature. They may never come after her just because they know she's not a rich target.
1: Gotcha.
0: And if they did, you might offer them something absurd, $20,000, and they might go away. Just something symbolic, you know? That's all it is. Because if they don't take that $20,000, they're going to get zero because your wife has no assets. All the assets are in your name. You're protected. Does she have any assets in her name?
1: No. The bankruptcy attorney we sat down asked for, like, assets and liability, and my wife is worth $29,000.
0: Okay. There it is. Oh, oddly enough.
1: Yeah.
0: Yeah. Okay. So, you know, and in Philadelphia, I don't know what, in Pennsylvania, I don't know what your personal exemption is, but she probably gets to keep most of that, if not all of that, in the personal exemptions and the bankruptcy. So I'm not going to wait 10 years for this to unfold, but right now I'm not going to let how pissed off I am about this and the emotions of this cause me to act prematurely. I'm just going to let it roll out, let the properties be sold. When they call, go, hey guys, we got this short conversation. We have already teed up the bankruptcy attorney. This kid's got nothing. She got screwed over by her dad, and you get nothing, or I'll give you $20,000 to keep her from having to file bankruptcy. Which one you want to do?
2: Man, I want to know what the dad's saying right now. Tough. Woo. So sorry, Robert. That's
0: Thanksgiving's going to be weird.
2: If there is a Thanksgiving.
0: Yeah. Nothing to be thankful for. Wow.

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1: 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Rachel, that ad copy reminds me. Mm-hmm. I was doing an interview with a major international network this morning, and the guy said, "So do you think that some of your listeners think you're mean?" And I said, "Absolutely. All you got to do is read the comments, and you know that." And he goes,
2: "You can be grumpy sometimes."
1: And he, that's different than mean. But yeah, but I said, well, he said, well, why would people keep listening and keep calling you if they think you're mean? And I said, well, to start with, there are shows that are much meaner than we are, much more over the top, and they basically use their callers to create drama.
2: Sure.
1: And they get great ratings. So
2: sure.
1: Those kinds of that process works, which is not our process. Our process is to help people, and it's telling you the truth. He said, well, when I listen to your show, I feel like I've got a to-do list of things that aren't done, and I don't get any credit for the things that are done. And I said, yeah. Yeah, I mean.
2: What did you say?
1: When I go home, Sharon Ramsey's got one of those.
2: Good.
1: I got a to-do list of things to do, and I don't get any credit for the ones that are already done.
2: Celebrate our listeners more. Yeah, I mean, that's what it is.
1: Yeah, he was like, we are taking you from where you are to where you want to go.
2: Yeah.
1: And we love you, and we're going to tell you the truth to get you from where you are to where you want to go, just like this Every Dollar ad just said, right?
2: Yes, 100%.
1: And so, you know,
2: but also
1: you've been is just part of the story.
2: Yes, but if you've completed baby step one, incredible, you guys. If you've done
1: that's, you know, we tell people often, way to go.
2: I know, you did a great job. Yes.
1: And
2: celebrate
1: time to go on to the next thing. Yeah.
2: There's always a next step.
1: Yeah.
2: Yeah, where it feels like it's like a never-ending process is what you're
1: saying. I just finished the laundry, and there'll be another load tomorrow.
2: I got a key, yes.
1: Be another load tomorrow. I'm sorry. Welcome to grown-up life. Yeah. Jonathan is with us. Jonathan is in Sarasota, Florida. Hi, Jonathan. How are you?
3: Doing okay, Dave. How are you?
1: Better than I deserve. What's up?
3: So my question is, should I use my gambling winnings to help pay off my house, or do I let it ride because I'm doing pretty well with it?
2: You're about to get grumpy, Dave. Jonathan.
1: Jonathan, is this like a joke? I mean, did you call up?
2: Hold on. I want to hear, John. Hold on. I want to hear. What is this? What did you gamble? What do you have? Give us. I'm just curious. Give me the details. Not that it's going to change my answer.
3: I am a long-time listener, and I'm being a little bit silly here.
1: Oh, good. So, I hope so. Good. I feel better already about you.
2: I do want to hear the numbers.
3: My crypto and my single stocks, I call that my beer and gambling money.
2: That's your gambling.
3: Because
2: okay.
3: I know that's, yeah, I don't drink beer, I don't gamble.
1: You are a long time listener.
3: I know.
1: I like it. Okay.
3: I know.
1: So how much beer and gambling money do you have, Jonathan?
3: So about 25K, okay. Built from essentially pennies.
1: Mm-hmm.
3: I think I am overfunded in my emergency fund. Or I may be. So my question is, do I convert this crypto and single stocks to my emergency fund and then essentially drain the 100K that I have in my high yield savings because I owe 100K on my house?
1: Would that leave you with no emergency fund?
3: No, it would leave me with about 25K from the crypto and single stocks if I got rid of them.
1: Oh, I see. Okay. So that would mean, okay. Well, if your house was paid off, would you borrow on it to put money in your high yield savings and into crypto?
3: Of course, yeah, of course not.
1: Same thing, isn't it?
3: Right. Yeah, if I pay the house off, you know, we could live on about 2K a month, so I think the 25K would be sufficient.
2: Yeah.
1: Did you get my analysis there? Did you understand what I'm saying?
2: That's why he laughed. He said, "Well, of course not." So
3: 1,000,000%. Yes. Okay. Yeah.
2: Right.
3: Yes.
2: So here's
1: you kind of already knew I was going to say that because you listen.
3: So there is a couple of what I think are big asterisks here. One is bigger than the other. One is I'm in a 1970s home for mica countertops and 70s things everywhere. They're cosmetic, so I can deal with it. However, the other wrinkle in this, and this is why I'm hesitant to pay the house off, is we have some upcoming medical stuff that we know there's a 95% chance it's going to happen. My wife, unfortunately, without getting too personal, has a disease that requires surgery every 1 to 3 years. Mm-hmm. We've been together for 20 years, so we've been through 10 of them together.
1: And you have health insurance.
3: We do have health insurance.
1: So you're out of pocket for the surgery is going to be how much? Because the insurance is going to cover most of it.
3: So that's the tough part. We've gone through local doctors before, and let's just say last time the surgery did not go well, and there's a specialty center that's kind of far from us that does not take insurance, but they are we've done our research. They're the best of the best. It's where she should be.
1: And how much is that?
3: They're charging us $1,200 to have a conversation, so I don't yet know because there's
1: okay. Well, what if it's $500,000?
3: That's a great question.
1: Yeah, I'm not having any conversations till you give me a price range. No paid conversations.
3: Fair enough.
1: So I'll pay the $1,200 and let's call the procedure $20,000, and you want to do it outside of insurance because of quality issues. Okay, that's fine. What's your household income?
3: Just over $200.
1: Okay.
2: When will the surgery happen, Jonathan?
3: That's not take home. That's
1: okay. That's gross. I got it. When will the surgery take place, Rachel said?
3: It's not scheduled yet because the initial consult is this week, but assuming within the next 6 months, let's say.
2: Okay. Here's what I would do. I would, because your house is not paid off and because having cash in the season is probably going to be really a priority for you guys because of the health stuff, I would get out of crypto single stock. I would condense down. I would have my high yield savings. Anything over... and you'll know after the consult kind of the range of what this is going to cost you guys. Let's say it's 70,000. I don't know. You know what I mean? I may just take a beat and get through the health stuff. I mean, John, I would want all of that taken care of and have that peace knowing like, hey, we have the money to make the moves we need to make with our health. And to me, like that's priceless.
1: Agreed.
2: But with the caveat that once all of this is settled up and if she doesn't need the surgery for another 3 years after this one, we're paying the house off. And then, yeah, and then we're going to save again. So when it comes back up in 3 years, we're good. Like the cushion for me is knowing health-wise we're fine.
1: Yeah, yeah.
2: And, but we still have a target date. We're still not going to take our eye off the ball because we're going to stay motivated knowing what we're going to do after this.
1: Yeah.
2: But that's what I would do.
1: Completely agree. So recap. Cash out the crypto and the stock today. Put it in your high-yield savings. Go do the consult. Set aside the emergency fund plus the budget for the surgery. Throw the rest of it at the mortgage. And by Christmas, the surgery's in your rearview mirror, and you know how much you got left to throw at the mortgage even more. And you can do this very, very quickly. Both things will occur. The emotions of the surgery and taking care of your wife are raising this up and making it like it's a blocker to this. It's really not. It's just a step. It's just one more step in the process is all, from the math part.

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1: Today's question comes from Paul in London. Hope you're doing better than you deserve. I'm a longtime listener from across the pond. I'm on baby step two and have $25,000 in car debt at a 7.5% interest rate. Now that my credit cards are paid off, I have the option to withdraw cash from them at 0% for 18 months with a 3.5% cash fee. Would you recommend doing this to save on the interest if I'm confident I can pay it off within the time frame? Now, he's not talking about using the credit card debt to pay off the car. He's just talking about using cash from the credit card with 0% interest, right?
0: Yeah, so zero versus 7.5 on $25,000.
1: Yes, but to pay off the car with it?
0: Yeah.
1: Yeah. I mean, no, Paul. I mean, the reason you're in debt and the reason and how you're going to get out, it's you. It's not moving from debt to debt, still continuing to kind of play the game, even at 0% interest. The math isn't the issue at this point. And $25,000, I mean, hopefully you can pay that off depending on what you're making in 12 months, right? $2,000 a month, and that gets you out of debt. And the 7.5% interest rate at that point really doesn't matter. So less than, I mean, it's a, you
0: it's
1: know.
0: About, it's about $1,300. About saving, bucks. You yeah. might save $1,000.
1: $1,300, yeah.
0: Maybe $1,500, something like that. Because you're not going to have the $25,000 borrowed for an entire year. You'll have about $10,000 borrowed average over the course of the 12 months if you're paying it off in 12 months. You said you can do it for 18 if you want to, but I didn't think you were going to do that. Let's call it a year. So the discussion is, do I save $1,000 by doing this hack and borrowing money on my credit card? And I'm with Rachel. No, you don't. Because you don't have a $1,000 problem. You have a $25,000 problem. And you don't solve a $25,000 problem with $1,000. So the thing is, you feel like when you do this that you did something. And the Bible says, out of the abundance of the heart, the mouth speaks. In other words, what's really inside, you end up saying it without meaning to. And you'll say something like, I paid off my car. No, you didn't. You moved your car debt onto credit cards. You did not pay it off. But you'll say that.
1: Yeah.
0: And you didn't.
1: And it feels like it in a sense because you're not making that car payment. Yeah.
0: That'll slow you down. Yeah. So you need to just be pissed off at $25,000 worth. And how fast can I knock that out? It's called $2,100 a month for 12 months. And you are done, my friend. And that's what we're aiming at here. So let's just do that, and it's going to cost you $1,000 more than your idea, but you can't hack your way out of debt. You pay your way out of debt.
1: Yep, and that's the same. I mean, people, we see this all the time with either debt consolidation companies, people taking out HELOCs to pay this. I mean, just the moving the debt around
0: makes you feel like you did something,
1: that's
0: and
1: right.
0: you didn't.
1: That's right. So that goes with for all those options. And so the painful answer is you just pay it off with money you earn. And the debt goes away.
0: And by the way,
1: slowly but surely.
0: Cut up these stupid credit cards today. Don't keep them around. And it gets all this stuff out of your head then. They're no longer an option. We don't have credit cards in our house. That's what you need to say.
1: And he said, now that my credit cards are paid off, meaning at some point you would have had credit card debt.
0: Yeah.
1: So.
0: And now we're going to no. Get rid of them. By the way, the way you got credit card debt was you believed the lie that you could go use it at 0% interest for 90 days.
1: And pay it off, yeah.
0: And then you didn't. Or 30 days, mm-hmm. and then you didn't. And so let's just stay away from these snakes. They bite. They're real snakes. They have venom and stuff. All right, Mark's in West Virginia. Hey, Mark, what's up?
2: Well, everything's going good. Just made a lot of bad choices, looks like.
0: I know a guy just like that. He does a radio show now.
2: Yeah. I had emailed you, and I had no clue that I would get a call. I just figured I'd get an email. So I got a question, maybe too late. I'm almost 64 years old. I have zero retirement. I'm looking at Social Security in a few years. It'll be about $1,500 a month.
0: Mm. What do you make? What's your income?
2: With my income and my wife's without before taxes, mm-hmm. what you need?
0: Yeah.
2: About $54,000.
0: Okay. All right. You're both working 40 hours?
2: No, she's on Social Security. She don't work, and I'm a pastor, and I reckon I'd be considered bivocational. I still contract work. I'm a machinist by trade, but I've been pastoring 41 years.
0: Yeah. Okay.
2: So, I've never had a retirement. Everywhere I worked, there was never no retirement offered. So,
0: yeah.
2: I've just lived from hand to mouth, actually.
0: Yeah, you have. Yeah. Okay. And do you have debt as well?
2: My question.
0: You have debt?
2: I have $118,000 left on my mortgage because mm-hmm. I had to refinance
0: mm-hmm.
2: because of medical issues. I didn't have no insurance at the time.
0: Mm-hmm.
2: So that was the only way I could pay that debt was to refinance and just have it in a different place.
0: Mm-hmm. Well, I my magic wand is low on batteries. And so I don't have an easy way to fix this. The only way I know how to fix it is that you guys have to do things you've never done before in your life, and that's work a lot more than you've been working. Not that you're not a hard worker, you are a hard worker, but I want you to take all the overtime. I want her to get a job. I want everybody working, and let's just stack as much cash as we can stack because we need some money.
2: Yeah. She's physically not able. And I'm working the best I can, still pastoring, but I've had a stroke and a couple heart attacks, and I got cancer, so it limits me and what I can do.
0: That's fair.
2: You know what I mean? So
0: yeah.
2: I'm already getting about 30 hours out of the day. So.
0: Yeah, I bet you are. And pushing to do that with all the stuff you've faced, I'm sorry. I do not know how to fix your situation except add money to the equation. And
2: is there anything available? I know it's too late. I understand too late for anything major, but is there anything I can out there? I've never entered my mind about investing until here just recently, but I've done some checking, of course.
0: Yeah.
2: Is there anything I can do that makes money? Is there a money money thing that I've talked to men that's worked on these 401ks and they're all the time pushing money here and there and watching.
0: If you put some money into a good mutual fund, it will grow, and that's what I would suggest. And you can learn about that by getting one of our SmartVestor pros on the line. And just go to RamseySolutions.com and click on SmartVestor Pro, and they've got the heart of a teacher, and they'll talk to you and tell you how to do it. But the only way this machine spits out money is you have to put money into it. And so you're going to be living on less than you make, which means you're going to cut expenses further than you've ever cut them. And anything you or she can do to get any income coming in to throw into this machine.
1: Mm-hmm.
0: It's called a mutual fund, and in your Roth IRA, and let's just see how much we can get in there because, if you start putting $500 a month away, that's a lot, but that's going to be a whole lot more than you got today.
1: Yeah.
0: And this is not going to end well. $1,500 a month is not going to work.
1: No, because they're probably living off around $4,000. It's probably what they're bringing home after taxes and everything. And so I'm just wondering, Mark, where you guys can look at that and say, hey, what if we radically, put $800 away, even for a short term.
0: That's $10,000 a year.
1: Emergency fund, though, even just starting out, right? And so, small steps. I think for you guys, Mark, is going to feel like a lot. A little bit more money coming in than what you're used to. Tightening up the budget and putting some away in savings, and yes, eventually in investing would be a great spot. But it's gonna be a lot considering everything that you guys have going on.

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0: Thank you for joining us, America. We're glad you're here. Sheridan is in Winston-Salem, North Carolina. Hi, Sheridan. How are you?
1: Hey, Dave and Rachel. Thank you so much for taking your call. I'm doing well. How are you guys doing?
0: Better than I deserve. How can I help?
1: Hey, I was just wondering, should I be saving up for a new family vehicle while I still have my house mortgage?
2: Yeah, you can upgrade a vehicle. What's the current one that you have?
1: Well, I have three vehicles, actually. I have a pickup, and I have a little beater car that I drive to work, and I've also got my wife's Malibu that we drive for good.
0: And we're going to upgrade that.
1: And I want to upgrade the Malibu, yeah.
0: Yeah.
2: How much would it go for?
1: Eventually. I mean, it doesn't have to be right now, you know. It's probably worth about $4,500, I would say.
2: Okay. How much do you guys make a year?
1: Take home after taxes around $100.
2: Okay.
0: You're fine, yeah.
2: Yeah.
0: Yeah, what we teach, Sheridan, is the first three baby steps, the $1,000 saved and paying off all your debt except your house, and then having an emergency fund, you do with intensity, and you don't do anything during those. You don't go on vacation.
1: Yeah, well,
0: you don't buy anything. You got all that in your rearview mirror. And when you move to baby steps 4, 5, and 6, then you move from intensity to intentional. And intentional includes.
1: Well, I have a buddy that thinks I'm stupid for saving up for a vehicle while I still have my house loan. And I was like, well, I'm going to call you guys and see. I have about $15,000 in a high yield savings, and I've got another almost $6,000 in another savings account.
2: Is that your emergency fund?
1: Don't have any other. Yeah.
2: Yeah. Okay. So, yep, I would leave that alone. And then if you want to, save a couple of thousand and upgrade to a $10,000 car.
1: Well, I have some in my account already. I have about $10,000 in my vehicle fund now.
2: Oh, that's in addition to the $15,000?
1: In addition to, yeah.
0: Yeah. Go buy a car.
2: Okay, go get a car.
0: Go buy a car and pay cash.
1: Well, I've got, pay cash. Absolutely.
2: Well, you got a good friend who's like semi great about saying you should pay off your mortgage for a car. Usually, most friends are the opposite.
0: Yeah. Of that. You need to get you a car payment. That's what most people's friends.
2: I know. But,
0: yeah, this guy's got, you can't ever buy a car again until you get your mortgage. No, that's not what we teach, Sheridan. We teach when you get to this stage, baby steps 4, 5, and 6, that you can do some things like upgrade the car, go on vacation, go out to eat again, and any extra money you get beyond your that stuff and the 15% going into retirement goes on your mortgage. And that's baby steps 4, 5, and 6 run simultaneously.
2: Mm-hmm.
0: So you're doing it right. You're doing it perfect. Wes is in Atlanta. Hi, Wes. How are you?
3: Hey, how you doing?
0: Better than I deserve. What's up?
3: So about 2 years ago, I was able to leave my company that I worked for and start running my own business.
0: Cool.
3: I've got a lawn and landscape business that I've gotten big enough where I can do it myself.
0: Cool.
3: I've got about 10 employees, and I finally got mad about the debt and started paying it off. I paid off about $80,000 in the last year.
0: Good for you.
2: That's great.
3: So the big question I have is I like to always plan in advance. I've got a 401k account that I had with a previous company. I've got about $80,000 in there.
0: Mm-hmm.
3: So my question is, I've just kind of been letting it sit.
0: Mm-hmm.
3: But I want to start adding, now that I've started getting everything paid off, I want to start adding money to it. Should I leave it where it's at, or should I move it over to like a IRA or some other account that would be better off

0: for me.
1: Yeah, roll it over to a traditional IRA. And yeah, that, so you can get with the SmartVestor Pro and do that if you need to. You can go to RamseySolutions.com and check one of them out in your area. But yeah, you never want to leave an account with an old employer. So go ahead and just roll it over. And then, yeah, I mean, you're to the point with after paying off the debt to start investing.
2: Yeah, you're not actually going to add to that account.
1: That specific one.
2: But you can sit down with a SmartVestor Pro and set up your retirement planning through your new company or just direct as an individual, whichever one you decide to do. And but you, Rachel's right, you always roll it over, and we always tell you to spread your mutual funds across four types when you do the rollover: growth, growth and income, aggressive growth, and international, all with good long track records, very calm, very, very sedate, kind of boring. And but then you've got control of it. It's not sitting back with some HR firm and other, or some HR department, and you hadn't looked at it in 5 years. You don't want to do that. You want to get it with a SmartVestor.
1: But as an employer with 10 employees, I mean, he can set up.
2: He can set up a simple.
1: A SEP, yeah.
2: Yeah, he can set up a simple or a SEP. Probably a simple would be better, a simple IRA, which is a very expensive inexpensive 401k for a small-time employer. It has almost no administrative fees to run it. A big-time 401k, when you've got a bunch of team members, is expensive to run. From the employer's perspective, but this is very inexpensive. Mm-hmm. It's called a simple IRA. So ask them about that for your new account and roll over the old 401k just into, as Rachel said, a traditional IRA. Lindsay's in Boise, Idaho. Hi, Lindsay. How are you?
3: Hello, I'm good. Thank you for taking my call.
2: Sure. What's up?
3: Found myself in a pretty precarious situation this last year with some significant home repairs and medical bills that have piled up. Unfortunately, my husband and I are separated, so maintaining two households. Found out yesterday the well has failed in the home that I'm living in and requires a new well to be drilled. So I'm looking at approximately a $23,000 debt coming on to me, and I am just wondering if a HELOC is the best option.
2: I'm sorry. We drill wells in Tennessee, and nobody ever said $23,000.
3: Serious?
2: That's nuts. The last one I drilled was $3,500.
3: Okay.
2: And it was like a year and a half ago.
3: I got a quote from a second company, just brief information over the phone, and he had said 16.5. Now this 23 also includes the 4,000 of repair that they attempted yesterday that did not happen. That was not.
2: What's the repair? A pump?
3: No. So our aquifer has filled with sand, and so they tried to flush it out, and it was unsuccessful. And so they charged us $4,000 for that.
2: Well, I'll be honest. I've never drilled a well in Idaho, so I don't know what I'm talking about. I've only done it in Tennessee. But that just sounds way out of whack.
1: Well,
2: so I'm gonna keep learning about this. Do you own the house, I take it?
3: Yes.
2: No city water available?
3: No, none available. So I guess we were looking at, you know, more likely for all of the components, 18 or 19,000. That 23 includes the 4,000 where they attempted to flush the system yesterday. Yeah, the repair that was attempted.
1: How much do you make, Lindsay?
3: I'm currently unemployed but working on employment. My husband does make $250,000.
2: And why does he not have $23,000 to put into his house?
3: Oh, he is working with me on it. He is, yeah.
2: Why doesn't he write a check and pay for it?
3: Because there's no cash available for that right now.
2: Well, there's $250,000 coming in, so where's it going?
3: Between two households and four children.
2: No, that's not. That's still $23,000 left over. Nope.
3: What, for our monthly? Like,
2: his monthly income is $20,000 a month.
3: Oh, no. I'm sorry. That's pre-tax. So.
2: I know, but his monthly income is actually $24,000 a month pre-tax. And so, and he has absolutely no money saved.
3: Not after the emergency fund that we put towards the home repair last year.
2: Okay, so you're telling me your husband makes $250,000 a year and doesn't have a dime.
3: Sorry, repeat that. I couldn't hear.
2: I said, you're telling me your husband makes $250,000 a year and he doesn't have a dime, and you're separated and you're unemployed. There's a lot going on here, kiddo. I'm digging. I'm gonna dig into this further since we're digging a well.
1: Get multiple quotes.
2: I'm gonna get multiple quotes, and I'm gonna lean in with him a little bit more and go, you're the only one with an income, and your four kids need water.
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7: From ABC News, I'm Mike Dabusky. President Trump blaming the high diesel prices in the U.S. on the ongoing Russia-Ukraine war, telling Ukrainian President Zelensky not to strike Russian diesel sites.
8: There are plenty of other targets. Don't hit diesel fuel, because that's hurting the world. We don't want him to hit diesel fuel.
7: The U.S. doesn't trade oil with Russia, and most experts agree the high prices are driven instead by the war in Iran, which President Trump now says will be over right after the midterms. Right now, an investigation is underway into a drone strike on a pipeline in Saudi Arabia that was being used as a workaround for oil transport amid the effective closure of the Strait of Hormuz in Iran. ABC's Stephen Portnoy has the latest.
9: Iraqi officials say the attack on the East-West pipeline came from their country, not from Iran. Iraq's prime minister condemned the strike and ordered an investigation. No one has claimed responsibility for Thursday's attack, and Iran-backed militia groups in Iraq deny any involvement. Saudi officials closed the pipeline Friday as a precautionary measure.
7: New calls from Democrats to regulate artificial intelligence. Yesterday, Anthropic CEO Dario Amodei committed to slowing down the pace of AI development, citing concerns it could wreak havoc on the internet. OpenAI CEO Sam Altman and ex-AI head Elon Musk signaled their support for the plan. Jacob Coxon resigned from his position at Anthropic this week over similar concerns about responsible AI development.
10: This is a substantial step towards what I was talking about needing some sort of slowdown between the people building the different AIs. Although the one thing it's maybe missing is, in terms of the current proposal, is more engagement with China.
7: Earlier this week, Coxon warned the people developing the technology at major AI firms earnestly believe it could kill us all. And the Lucas Fire in Northern California is now more than 4,000 acres, a red flag warning in effect through Monday. You're listening to ABC News.
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7: Ryanair is drawing new scrutiny after appearing to publicly dispute a passenger's claims of nearly being sucked out a window. ABC News transportation correspondent Gio Benitez.
13: Passenger Lubishaw Karavich says that he had a seatbelt on during the incident. His wife says she held onto his legs as he was nearly pulled out of the plane. The NTSB preliminary report says the window shattered after being struck by fragments from a broken fan blade in the Boeing 737-800's right engine that damaged the fuselage and other parts to the plane. Flight attendants reported hearing and feeling a loud, continuous vibration and seeing a small amount of smoke before the oxygen masks dropped.
7: A Wisconsin lawmaker running for governor is recovering today after the small plane he was flying lost power and was forced to make an emergency landing in a lake yesterday. U.S. Rep. Tom Tiffany says he and his passengers only sustained minor injuries. In downtown Green Bay, Wisconsin yesterday, police responding to a rowdy gathering of people around a food truck were confronted with a vehicle attempting to drive through the crowd. Police Chief Chris Davis.
14: They attempted to take some people into custody. There was a struggle. There was a large crowd that gathered. And then while all of this was going on, a car that we don't know whether it was related to the disturbance or not began driving through the crowd.
7: The driver was taken into custody on suspicion of driving under the influence. Four officers were hurt. One's on leave for discharging his weapon. I'm Mike Dubusky, ABC News.
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2: From ABC News, I'm Mike Dubusky. Fuel prices are elevated as the conflict in Iran and surrounding areas shows no signs of abating. The national average for diesel fuel used in shipping and farming is now over $6 a gallon. Gas Buddy's Patrick DeHaan.
3: The U.S. economy is already spending roughly $300 million more on diesel today than it was a year ago. So coupled with higher gas prices, the cost to the economy is exceeding $700 million a day compared to costs from a year ago.
2: Last week, we learned inflation is up 3.4% for the month of August compared to last year. It's all going to play a big role in the Fed's decision on interest rates this week.
4: A rate hike means borrowing gets more expensive. Think credit card interest rates, car loans, and mortgages. And it comes as mortgage rates are already climbing higher. The average 30-year fixed rate surging above 7% for the first time in more than a year. And remember, much of this inflation is driven by the war in Iran and surging oil prices. The national average for a gallon of gas back here at home hitting a whopping $4.29 this weekend.
2: ABC's Olivia Rubin, a major voice in the artificial intelligence race, is issuing a stark warning, with Anthropic CEO saying AI development needs to be slowed down because something could go seriously wrong. ABC's Melissa Adan.
5: Dario Amodé, the chief executive, publishing a 3,800-word letter saying that while he believes artificial intelligence could bring vast benefits, he says it's advancing at too quick of a pace, writing, quote, "We must slow the pace at which we improve the capabilities of AI models. Progress will still seem fast, and we must make wise use of the time we gain." While Elon Musk chiming in saying, Dario is right.
2: White House advisor David Sacks says he supports that slowdown effort, but also says the move is driven at least in part by business considerations. You're listening to ABC News.
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2: 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ABC News medical correspondent Dr. Darian Sutton.
8: Last year alone, it accounted for at least 32 million illnesses and 24,000 deaths. Now, scientists use global surveillance data to anticipate what strains of the flu we'll likely see this winter. And right now, the vaccines are updated and designed to protect against 3 different strains. Now, the most important update is influenza A H3N2. Last season, that spread widely, dominating at least 90% of the samples analyzed. For last year, we saw the highest rate of children hospitalized from the flu than we've seen since 2000. 2010. So an important reminder to get vaccinated and reduce your risk.
2: The nation's top pediatricians are once again urging parents to stay on top of their kids' social media use. Here's ABC's Yuri Benajad.
9: Experts have been sounding the alarm about social media's impact on kids and young teens for years. Many states have enacted age limits to create a social media account, and groups like the American Academy of Pediatrics warn that starting at a younger age may come with higher risks to mental health. Bottom line here, experts say that what you watch on your feed can shape how you feel in real time, and that parents should especially take note as they monitor their children's time online.
2: We're learning some new details about a Russian drone attack on a Ukrainian train near the country's border with Poland. The country's railway operator says former CIA director David Petraeus was on board a different train at the time of the attack. Former British Prime Minister Boris Johnson had just departed the station before that drone strike as well. He later called the strike senseless. I'm Mike Dubusky, ABC News.
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10: Hi, everyone. Welcome on into our show. You're listening to Massey on Money. I'm Amy Sharp, here with the founder and president of Massey & Associates, Inc., Jeff Massey. 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
11: Doing great.
10: Wow.
11: Doing great. Always fun to be here. Yeah. I'm excited. I don't know. I feel kind of ramped up today for some reason, but you know, it's a wonderful time, you know, just enjoying life.
10: Yeah, that's good. And then this is a really important topic. I know it's one that's near and dear to your heart because at Massey & Associates, you're always making it a priority to make sure that each member of the couple, women included, come to the table for that conversation as you start planning for retirement. It's so important. You know, and I think we all think of retirement as a destination. You know, we're working hard, we're saving, we get to it's not a finish line. It's really a starting line for another phase of our life. But for millions of women, retirement is a little different. It's a marathon that could last 30, 35 years, even longer. What is it about a woman's retirement that makes it so fundamentally different from a man's?
11: Well, you know, we have to look at the obvious statistics. You know, there's a lot of information out there. Latest, I believe, is 65-year-old woman has about a 50% chance of living to 88 or beyond. Now, there are also stats out there that say a married couple, age 65, there's at least a 25% chance that one of them will live beyond 90. So when you start doing the math there, you have to really look at what we call the longevity risk, you know, the longer lifespans. Obviously, the money has to last that much longer. So every financial risk that you have relative to your retirement planning is then amplified because, you know, if we think back, if I go back, you know, 20 plus years, I've been doing this for 30, but if I go 20 plus years, I met with so many couples where the gentleman was 75 and their pension was going away. And I'm like, what do you mean it's going away? Pensions are for life. He said, well, I had an option to do it for 10 years and I could barely get out of bed at 65. I didn't think I would live beyond 75. And here they are in good health and their pension's going away. Then what? That's just poor planning. You know, my hope is that they were not dealing with an advisor. They did it on their own because an advisor would never set up just a 10-year plan. I mean, come on. I mean, unless you're going to go
10: right
11: to a state or country that allows you to check out when you want to check out. I mean, that's not normal. It's not typical, right? It's important to have a plan that will last, that will generate income that you can rely on for the rest of your life. There are financial instruments out there that are geared to do exactly that. So we believe that's a good part of the planning that we do, is to ensure that when we structure an income, it's a lifetime income. So whether you live a short period or a super long period, you will get paid that dollar amount, even if your cash balance goes to zero. That's the important part. These are guaranteed insurance contracts that are backed up by the financial strength and claims paying ability of great insurance companies. So it's important to use those for an element of your income. It doesn't necessarily have to cover all of your what we call discretionary spending, but all the basics to live on, that should be covered with an income that you can rely on. So if you have a short-term look and you design a plan, even if you say, well, I'll do a 20-year plan. Okay, but what if you live beyond 20? Then what? Do you become a burden on your children? Is that really what you want? Is that really how you want your retirement life to end up? That's not how we like to plan. We want a plan so that it can go beyond that. So we have to be concerned about that longevity issue. And when you look at, again, statistics, women are more likely to outlive their equal age spouses. Now, granted, there are always exceptions. We know that. But just law of large numbers, women tend to outlive equal age spouses, for one. For two, we have to deal with divorce. And in this current generation retiring, I mean, divorce was probably in the 50% range. So that's important too. So a lot of women end up living alone, you know, in their final years, many as a choice because they're like, yeah, I'm done with marriage. So never sure what's going to happen. But if you were to look at retirement as a finish line, I think it's more, as you mentioned earlier, it's more of a starting point. And then you're just going to move into a different phase of life. And you want to have a plan that will do that with you. Because this is so important, especially for women, we want to provide a special report. You can receive this report simply by texting 401-200-7200. Text that number. Just text the word money. So text the word money to 401-200-7200. We'll get that report right out to you this week. Once you get it, review it, you can call that same number and set up a complimentary consultation, which is actually a two-step process, so we can do a complete evaluation of where you are currently and what your goals are for the future. We'd love to help you with that.
10: Talking today with Jeff Massey, founder and president here with Massey & Associates, Inc., as we take you through the really important conversation of what women need to be thinking about as they plan for and go through retirement. And there is a lot to get into today, so let's keep going here. Jeff, as we think about longevity being the central problem for women, what does that mean practically for someone who's been following maybe the conventional retirement rules? And along those same lines, do those rules still work? I'm thinking, you know, kind of the 4% rule and whatever else may be out there that's not working any longer.
11: You know, that 4% rule was created a very long time ago, decades ago. I think if my memory serves, the last time that was kind of tweaked was in the 60s. And the concept there was, you have an investment portfolio and you have a typical 60% in equities, 40% in fixed income. Well, the fixed income they were using back then when they created this quote unquote rule of 4%, they were using government treasuries. And throughout that decade, the interest rates that they were paying fluctuated a little bit, but it was between 5 and 6%. And those are big numbers. So if you have 40% of your money earning with treasuries a guaranteed 5 or 6%, and then you have 60% of your money in equities, there was a reasonable expectation that you could take 4% in your first year of retirement, and then each year you would kick that up a smidge to handle inflation. And again, a reasonable expectation that you would not run out of money. There's no guaranteed word in there. It was a reasonable expectation. Mm-hmm. So we feel that that rule is off base today because you can't get guaranteed 5-6% treasuries. I mean, just that's not what they're paying. They're paying in the mid to high threes right now. So when we look at that, it's important to understand that that was good way back, 60 years ago, but it's not valid any longer. And today, insurance contracts have kind of moved into that income space that allows you to create a guaranteed lifetime income, again, backed up by the financial strength of the insurance company that issues that contract. So I know we're getting close to the end of this segment. I would like to kind of continue this conversation about the 4% rule and how we are looking at creating income for our clients in today's environment. So again, we're talking about money and retirement. I want to reoffer that particular report, that money report. Simply text the word money to 401-200-7200. 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We'll get that report right out to you this week. And then we look forward. Once we once you get a chance to review that, you can call us, come in for a meeting. 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
10: It's Amy Sharp alongside Jeff Massey today here on our show, Massey on Money. We are talking about the importance of planning for retirement, especially if you are a woman. There are just different challenges that you face, longevity being a big one. And we've gotten into it a little bit, and we're now kind of trickling down into the rules of retirement, if they apply. And we're going to get to that in just a moment. Before, I want to share a number once again with you. 401-200-7200 is that number to have that conversation, that initial conversation with the team here at Massey & Associates, Inc. And if you text the word roadmap to that number, we'll send you out information about their Massey on Money Retirement Roadmap. That is their comprehensive plan that takes into account all of the math. That's the main part of it, what you've saved and whether that savings will get you to and through retirement. And then, you know, bringing in what is important to you. What are your goals? What are your values? What do you want to do in retirement? And then making that spending plan, not a budget. We don't call it a budget here on this show. It's a spending plan. There's a little positive spin there, but the fact remains there's no paycheck coming in. You have to have income. And so that plan is critical. Once again, 401-200-7200. Before we went to break, we were talking, Jeff, about whether or not those conventional retirement rules really do apply, whether they work, and specifically the 4% rule, which I think a lot of people have certainly heard of, I would think, in some capacity.
11: You know, it's kind of funny, before I get into that, when you use the word budget, I just met with somebody recently and he actually used the word budget. And as soon as he said it, he went, yeah, I know you don't like using that word.
10: There you go.
11: So he had told me he's a faithful listener. He listens every Sunday morning. And that just popped into my head. So I thought that was kind of funny.
10: That's great. Well, you know, you get used to saying a word and I guess you just can't let it go. But I like the positive spin on it that your team puts. I'd much rather call it a spending plan than a budget. Yeah. That sounds way more fun.
11: Absolutely. Yeah. So back to the 4% rule. When we think about that, as again, my memory, I believe it was in the 60s when they readjusted that or tweaked it a little bit. So what was the life expectancy back then? It was a whole lot different than it is today. You know, so that's another issue that you have to deal with. It's much more common for people to live into their 80s and 90s today than it certainly was back then. Now, back in that generation, like my grandparents, all four of my grandparents died in their early to mid 70s, yeah. All four of them.
10: Yeah.
11: Yeah.
10: That's young.
11: It was far more common. So people thought a 10-year retirement was a long retirement back then. So that's why I mentioned about the reasonable expectation. It was because it was designed for a shorter period. And the important thing, it's not just a static 4%. You need to have that inflation, you know, adjustment, because inflation can quietly erode your purchasing power if you don't continuously add income as you move forward. Now, what we often find, people will come in and say, well, I need the same exact amount of money or even a little bit more income in retirement than while I was working. But realistically, we find, based on decades of doing this business with retirement planning, we find that most people end up spending far less than they thought in those early years of retirement. You know, I think it might be rooted in, I don't know, I don't think fear is the right word, but a real concern that because they've lost the paycheck, they have to make sure that they have a whole bunch more money coming in. And what do? They end up taking it and putting it right back into the bank. So we ask people to provide us with their lifestyle expense, what it is currently, you know, pre-retirement, and then we just target that. We don't feel that we need to create ongoing income beyond retirement, but access to money whenever they want it is important. So oftentimes we see people, in our opinion, make the mistake of saying, look, I want $20,000 for travel expenses and I want that in my monthly income. And we say, no, you don't. You don't need it in your monthly income. You need it when you want it.
10: Right. That would
11: be. So you need access to it. Not to take 20,000 and divide it by 12, because if March rolls around and you want to go on that $20,000 trip, you've only received, you know, 3/12 or a quarter of the 20,000. So you don't need travel money in your monthly income. You need access to money whenever you want it so that, you know, boom, it's right there. You call us, say, hey, time for that trip. I need 20 grand from my account. Just drop it into my checking account. And Fidelity just moves the money over to their checking account. Very simple, very easy. Now, let's get back to the issue of women in retirement, more specifically. All too often, women will arrive at retirement with much less money saved than their male counterparts. Now, there's a lot of history with that. Oftentimes, the woman would have children, and certainly in prior generations, more moms were stay-at-home moms until they raised the children. You know, so they don't have as much of a Social Security amount. They might not have been working outside the home in a, you know, highly compensated position. Now, again, always exceptions. We're just talking in broad strokes here. And that's one of the reasons, certainly with the women that are retiring currently, they were less likely to have a high paying job than men were. That's just statistics. So when you look at it, and I see this as an issue, again, I always talk about people that we just met with because it's fresh in my head. Multi-million dollars. He's, well, she doesn't want to come. Doesn't want to come to the meetings. And I'm like, look, we need her at the next meeting. This is too important. You can't just do this on your own. You've got a multi-million dollar decision you're about to make, and you're telling me your wife's not interested in that. We need to have both parties in the meetings. It is so critical. And there's been times when I kind of waver with this a little bit. And there are times where I say, look, if your wife's not coming, then we're not going to work together.
10: There really are very few exceptions, I would imagine, to that rule.
11: Yeah, and there's one. Second marriages where they each make their own decisions on their own money.
10: Mm, sure.
11: Then I can say, okay, I can work with that. However, long-term marriages, there is no excuse for your spouse not coming in. I'm sorry, there's no excuse. Even if they're working, everybody gets vacation time. Anybody can take an hour out of work to come in for a late afternoon appointment. I mean, it's too easy. And look at it this way. It took them decades to save millions of dollars. But now they're looking at making a decision to work with an advisory team that's going to handle millions of dollars. Why would you not want your spouse involved with that decision? That's how I look at it.
10: It's hard to imagine. I think there's just some people that's just the way it's always been in their minds. And I think it's generational, Jeff. I think we're shifting. I think we're shifting to a whole different, you know, your younger advisors you have working on the team there at Massey & Associates are not going to see this as much as you have over the last, you know, 20 years.
11: Totally agree with that. And it's just important because and I've talked about this numerous times over the years, and more often than not, it's the man that's taking the reins with the finances and the woman is just kind of going along for the ride. What happens when the man checks out or has a stroke and no longer knows what he's doing or where the money is? What does that do for your wife? Leaving her out in limbo, where all of a sudden she's got to pick up all the pieces and try to figure out what's been going on. You're not helping your wife with that mindset. And I'm very strong with that because it should be. You should be making financial decisions together. The basic idea. All right. So I need to move on. I think I made my point with that. It's just, we're here to help people. And we know we have a ton of women listening because the books, because I endorse the books out to each person that requests a free book. You know, I don't have a hard statistic, but in just what my sense is, 2/3 to 3/4 of the book requests are from women.
10: Wow. That's an impressive statistic. I don't know if I've heard you say that one before.
11: It's not something I think about a lot, but as I'm, you know, writing names, more often than not, like I said, 2/3, 3/4, I should probably track it to get a hard number.
10: Yeah.
11: But we get a ton of women requesting the book. Why is that? They need that information. They need to get easy to read, easy to understand information about retirement planning. And if they're widowed, if they're divorced, or if they were the non-financial spouse where all of a sudden they have to take over, you know, they have to catch up. And it's a shame. Men are not doing their wives a favor by doing this. Now, that being said, always exceptions, we have a handful of women that are the financial spouse, and the man is going along for the ride. So it does work both ways, but certainly, by far, it's the man most often taking care of the finances, and that's why I'm so strong about, guys, you are not helping your wife by keeping her in the dark. You might be saying, oh, don't worry, honey, I'll take care of it. But you're not helping her in the long run, because if statistically, you're probably going to check out before her. She's going to be on her own, and she doesn't have a clue of what you've been doing with the finances. So that's why we want both people here. And we'd love to meet with you. So simply text the word VISIT to 401-200-7200. Again, text the word VISIT to 401-200-7200. 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
10: Welcome back into Massey on Money. 401-200-7200 is that number. I'm Amy Sharp. I'm here with Jeff Massey. Always a pleasure to sit down and talk with Jeff about all things relating to retirement today, really focusing in on women in retirement. Every once in a while here on our show, we will specifically take time, we'll set time apart to focus on this because statistically, women do live longer than men. The longevity piece, it becomes such a factor as women get into this phase of life, and if they lose their spouse, what does that mean? Are they equipped with the tools that they need to continue living and having that retirement, that successful retirement that they want? It all begins with a call, 401-200-7200. Here at Massey & Associates, the team really insists that women come to these meetings, that both parties be present to take it all in, soak up the knowledge of the team here at Massey & Associates, and truly, truly understand how that Massey on Money retirement roadmap works for you specifically. 401-200-7200. I know that we've kind of touched on this a little bit. When we think about women arriving at retirement with less saved than their male counterparts, mm-hmm. there is this gap that sometimes happens, Jeff, and the gap is different for everyone, of course. Let's go a little deeper into some of those reasons that this can happen and what we can do about it.
11: Yeah, and that gap is pretty large, where most women entering retirement, again, always exceptions, but most women entering retirement have much less saved in their personal accounts, their IRAs, retirement plans, et cetera, than their husbands or than men do in general. Because we have a lot of folks, you know, with a divorce rate that's been at or near that 50% range for a couple of decades at least, you know, many people are going through that retirement door as a single, be it a man or woman. There's lots of single women. And I think men seem to get married more often after their wife passes than women do. Just my own personal observation with the folks we meet with. You know, I don't know what the reasons are. I think mostly because we men are kind of not good on our own. That's what I mean.
10: You said it, Jeff. I'm staying out of some of this right here. I'm going to let you say some of these things.
11: Yeah, I freely admit that. You know, much better with a woman in my life than I am without. That's how I look at it. So when we look at it, so what are some of the reasons? Women are responsible typically for the unpaid caregiving, which start as raising children. Oftentimes they will leave the workforce, which means they're not earning money. They're not putting money into a retirement plan or an IRA. And then fast forward towards as they get closer to, or even in the early years of retirement, but as they're getting closer to retirement, they again may be responsible for caregiving for their parents. Now, and then there's a real conundrum. I think they're called the sandwich parents, where they may still be supporting kids or adult children, let's put it that way, as well as caring for elder parents. So that puts them right in the middle between both. So that makes it challenging. And when you look at a career that they may have had before children getting interrupted, well, that means, again, lower income. And if they had a 401k to contribute into, you know, there's probably less money going into that, which means they're missing employer matches if they had that. You know, and there's a stat that I just ran across recently where in the state of Rhode Island, 40% of workers do not have access to an employer retirement plan. 40%. That's a huge number. But here's my thinking. That's no excuse for not having an IRA account, because it's easy to set those up and it's yours. No matter where you work, you can always contribute into your individual retirement arrangement account. That's what that's for. So you can get that started lots of ways. You can go to Fidelity, you can go to Schwab, you can go to Vanguard, many different places. And you can start for small amounts of money, like $25 a month. So really, just get started with that, ladies. I mean, it's important. Let's back up. So just get started, you know, and we just encourage you to do that as early as you can. Now, when you now look at Social Security, that's a big issue, because many people have misconceptions about Social Security and how it's calculated. We've heard, oh, they take your last three, they take your last five, or they take your best three or your best five. That's not how it works. They take 35 years of earnings into that. And every year that mom had to raise children or chose to raise children and had no formal income coming in, those could be zeros in that 35-year calculation. And the more zeros you have in that 35 years, the lower your benefit will be. It's just math. So it's important that they need to try to catch up as best they can. And the caregiving for children and parents kind of robs them from the ability for saving for their future. And then, of course, we always have the apparently never ending, at least not to date, the gender pay gap, where women oftentimes get paid less than men doing the exact same job, which is, you know, as a father of two daughters, it's an outrage that they do that. Now, my daughters are in careers, nursing and attorney, where they're doing fine. And I think they're doing okay. I don't think they really have a pay gap issue because of how they're paid. Now, when you look at over a 30-year retirement, you know, these gaps collectively compound into a huge amount of money that is not being saved for retirement. And that, you know, digging into all the details, that's why women have saved less on average than men for their retirement years. So it's important. And we're here to help to do the best that we can with what you have accumulated for your retirement years. Now, if you're several years away from retirement, that is a great time to come in and let us kind of project out where you might be at retirement. And if there are adjustments that need to get made, well, the sooner you do that, the better for long-term retirement. And it's important to kind of grab the bull by the horn, so to speak, and start. It doesn't cost you anything to come in for an evaluation. So simply text the word visit. Come on in, meet with one of the advisors here on the team, and let us first look at what you have and see how we might be able to help you. And it's all complimentary. So we'd love to help you with that. Text the word visit to 401-200-7200, and we look forward to helping you soon.
10: Here today with Jeff Massey. He is the founder and president of Massey & Associates, Inc. I'm Amy Sharp. Glad to have you here for this very important conversation, especially if you're a woman and or if you're the spouse and you are here to help understand better what you need to be doing in terms of including your spouse in this conversation. Either way, this is important. It's really critical. There are just too many statistics pointing to women needing this knowledge and women needing to understand what living longer will look like for them. And Jeff is really, really helping us break that down here on our show today. 401-200-7200 is that number. As women are listening right now and they're thinking about their current plans, maybe that they do have in place, Jeff, and maybe they don't reflect on what we're talking about, how do you help someone get from where they are to a plan that is built for their actual reality?
11: Well, and that's what we're here for. We're here to analyze where you are currently, look at your lifestyle expenses, look at any forms of income that may be coming in, whether it's Social Security, pension, if you're fortunate enough to have one, and then see what the financial gap is. You know, how much do you have to create for income from your assets to provide you with the level of income you need to maintain your pre-retirement lifestyle? And that's where we start. We have to analyze that first, and then we look at, okay, well, what do you have set aside? How far away from retirement are you? And are you going to be okay when you get there, or is there going to be a shortfall in your savings where you won't be able to produce enough to provide that pre-retirement lifestyle coverage? Because that's a goal. It's always, we need to make sure or determine if you have enough saved to create the income you need to maintain your lifestyle. And if you don't, well, then we discuss options. Well, what can you do differently? Can you save a little bit more? Can you cut back a little bit on expenses? Those are pretty much the two ways to do it. You might want to cohabitate with a friend, you know, be it if it's a woman living with another woman or sharing an apartment, things of that nature. There are different ways you have to do it. It's not optimal, obviously. We like people to be able to be self-supporting and live the lifestyle that they choose with the privacy that they want. And it's just a matter of doing the analysis. Where are you? How can we make it better? Can we make it better? And if we can't, then it's a hard conversation for us to have, but we at least analyze and say, look, here's what we see. And these are the tough things you need to do to make this work so you can retire at typical retirement age, as opposed to working, being required to work, you know, into your 70s because you don't have enough to retire on. So it's important to potentially cut back now if you don't have enough funds to generate the retirement income you need. I know this is tough. It's a tough topic there, but we want to provide that analysis to you because knowledge is powerful. It's important. So again, text the word visit to 401-200-7200. 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Come on in. Let us do the evaluation. It's complimentary, and we'll show you like a snapshot. Here's what we think, and here's how we think we can make it better.
10: Okay, we're going to step aside, take a break. We will continue this conversation with Jeff Massey here on our show. But first, again, that number, 401-200-7200. Text the word visit to that number. 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More on the topic of women in retirement with Jeff Massey when we return here on Massey on Money right after this.
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10: Welcome back, everyone, to Massey on Money. Before the break, we talked about why women face a really different retirement landscape, longer lives, career gaps, and the very real probability of managing money alone. It's an important conversation. In our remaining time, we're going to cover a couple big ones here. We're going to try to anyway. And that we touched on it a little bit, Jeff, but the ripple effect of a husband's Social Security decision. Why is this so important? And what can often go wrong in this case?
11: Ooh, well, we might be able to do a whole show on that.
10: I haven't given you much time here. That's why I prefaced it that way.
11: All right. So if you're not really working with an advisor that can kind of coach you through the better of what we call the sweet spot of your Social Security decisions, when is the best time for an individual or even a married couple? Now, married couples have more options, if you will, than a single person does relative to Social Security. There is an exception, of course. You might be single. You might have been married for 10 years or more. And if so, well, then you have more options because you can qualify from your former spouse's earnings record if that benefit would provide more than your own earnings record. Sometimes that's the case. Not often, but sometimes that is the case. So to understand, there are two different types of benefits, right? The spousal benefit and the survivor benefit. And they are very different. The spousal benefit means that a lower earning spouse can claim 50% of the higher earner's full retirement age benefit called the FRA, full retirement age. So that is somewhere between age 66 and 67. Let's just use 66 as an example. Now, you have one spouse that is receiving their retirement benefit from Social Security. The other spouse, the lower earning spouse, when they reach their full retirement age, they would qualify for that 50%. Now, they need to be, in this example, age 66. Well, let's say one spouse is taking their benefit, but there's several years between them, and the other spouse at 62 really isn't working, making a lot of money. They're just working part-time. They would like to take their retirement benefit, which would be a spousal benefit that would start at 50% of full retirement age, but then it's discounted down to their age 62. So they can take it, but they lose a bunch when they do it that way. So it's not generally the best option. Okay. Now, there are many different ways to work with Social Security, and that's why we provide complimentary consultations so we can help you through that. Now, if we jump to survivor benefit, when a spouse dies, the widow can receive, so depending on age, the larger of their own benefit or the deceased spouse's benefit. Not just math. We just help people make that decision. Now, when you look at another potential

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1: Bump up to this higher number. Well, that's not how that works. When you start at 62, you are forfeiting. If you go from 66 to 62, you're losing 25% of your age 66 benefit. That is a huge amount of money to give up for the rest of your life. Now, there are always exceptions because there are times where people should take it at 62. Most typically, it's because they have very poor health and they are probably not going to be around and longevity is not an issue for them. That's an exception. Now, there are exceptions with spouses where one spouse maybe never earned a bunch, but they could start theirs at 62, their own record at 62, and then at their full retirement age, they could switch to a spousal benefit and get what we refer to as a spousal bump. Social Security does a calculation, and they will add some money from the spousal record to bump up their benefit from that point going forward. Again, this is what we're here for, to help people determine what makes the most sense. But if the husband in this example claims early at 62, he's locking that lower number forever. And not just for him, but his benefit, if it's bigger than his wife's, well, she's going to have a lower benefit for the rest of her life as well. Now the flip side, well, what if the husband in this example delays to full retirement age, you know, which is instead of 62, either full retirement age or better to age 70. Now, mathematically, we have showed many, many people that waiting till 70 is the most sensible way for one of them to draw their benefit. Most never do that. That's the sad part.
2: Yeah,
1: our job is to do the math, and we show them, look, here's what we think is the better way. But it is their decision, finally, and oftentimes, even though we say, look, mathematically, this makes the most sense. But they say, yeah, but we're going to take it at full retirement age because we want to travel more. Okay, great. We did our job, but it's still our client's decision as to when they want to do that. So by waiting beyond full retirement age, again, let's use 66 as an example, you would earn, by delaying to 70, 8% delayed retirement credit for each year of deferral. Now, the best part, that is calculated literally on a monthly basis. So if you defer it 6 months, you would get 4%. It's a simple example. They take the 8% divided by 12. They change your benefit every single month. And you can go to ssa.gov. You can set up an account if you haven't done that already. And you can get all of these numbers based on your earnings record. And that's really handy to have before you come in and meet with us, because if you're married, we want both of those numbers so we can do the math for you. And, you know, where else can you go get a guaranteed 8% increase? Right. And that's government backed. That's right from Social Security, and get an inflation adjustment. Although I don't like what they use for the index for the inflation adjustment, but it is something that apparently is being looked at now. They might change that, which would be a wonderful thing. But you do get an inflation adjustment income for, in this example, for his wife for the rest of her life, which is very important. Now, we a lot of info there on Social Security. We have a special Social Security report. Simply text the word security to 401-200-7200. Again, text the word security to 401-200-7200. And we look forward to getting that out to you and then seeing you here in the office so we can do a complimentary analysis for you.
2: We have just a few moments left, a few minutes left here on our show, Jeff. I'm going to let you kind of decide how you want to, what else is able to get in, I guess, at this point, what we could cover that's left. I know this conversation could go on for weeks at a time. It's why we always give that number. We want someone to, you know, come on in, have a longer, you know, a lengthier discussion with your team here at Massey and Associates.
1: Well, you know, I think the widow tax penalty is something that's not really talked about a lot, and that is something that it can happen. And just, you know, when you look at it, it's not a penalty per se. We call it a penalty because of what happens. Oftentimes, especially for those folks that have larger accounts, like IRA accounts, like a million plus, which we are meeting with more and more of those every single week, it seems, where

0: One spouse passes, there is a better than average chance, let's put it that way, that the widow may jump up a tax bracket because now you can only take in half as much income in the 10, 12, and 22% brackets, which is where many people reside. And that's their tax bracket, just historically, based on the folks they work with. Oh, sure, we work with folks in the 24 and even the 37% brackets. But a high percentage of the folks we work with are in the 10, 12, and 22% brackets. And if one spouse passes, now the year of death, you would still file a joint return. But the next year, you're now filing as a single person and your income drops in half in each of those brackets. So you can jump a bracket. And if you go from a 12 bracket to a 22% bracket, that hurts. So the whole point is you want to set up a plan before somebody passes away so that we can help avoid that widow's tax penalty. And if you have more questions about that, you can go to the website, massiamoney.com, and just send us an email. And we'd love to have you in. We can talk you through what it means and how we might be able to mitigate that for you. Now, obviously, having a plan in advance is what really works and makes this more effective. And we'd love to help you out with that. So simply text the word visit to 401-200-7200. Again, text the word visit to 401-200-7200. And we look forward to helping you with that. And Amy, here we are again,
1: Here we are. Here we
0: right
1: are.
0: at the end of the show. And it always seems to come up so fast. I know you put a lot of work in with a lot more for us to talk about, but we're not going to get to it.
1: Well, I
0: So
1: think we
0: we'll
1: made
0: have to
1: some
0: save
1: really
0: that.
1: valid points in the time that we did have, Jeff. And I think that's it's just another example of, come on in, meet with a team, sit down and have that conversation.
0: Absolutely. So to our audience, thank you so much for listening. Thank you for all your great feedback and for questions that you send in that we occasionally do with the mailbag. Have yourselves a great week. Give your family a hug. Tell them you love them.
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3: 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Our firm is not affiliated with or endorsed by the U.S. government or any governmental agency. The information and opinions contained herein provided by third parties have been obtained from sources believed to be reliable and accurate, and completeness cannot be guaranteed by Massey & Associates, Inc. 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
6: 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It's the child who can't pay attention or sit still in school, right? The answer may be yes. Attention Deficit Hyperactivity Disorder, or ADHD, can be complicated and it can last a lifetime. 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It may take years to accept a formal diagnosis, and it's not always easy to find the right treatment plan. Did you know that up to 75% of children and adolescents with ADHD have at least one additional mental health condition?
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7: From ABC News, I'm Mike Dubosky. The Federal Reserve meets this week to talk about what to do with interest rates following a CPI report last week that found inflation elevated for the month of August and amid high gas prices driving up costs across the board.
8: See, the big issue here is inflation, which held steady in August at 3.4%, well above the Fed's target rate of 2%. Now, to try to cool this inflation, the Fed can hike rates, and investors are expecting as much, now putting those odds at over 80%.
7: ABC's Olivia Rubin, President Trump weighing in on that interest rate decision.
9: We should be paying. The United States is so strong. We should be paying the lowest interest rate in the world, regardless of their formulas. I know more about formulas than anybody.
7: The president is wrapping up a trip to Ireland right now. ABC's Marcus Moore is in Dublin.
10: During this two-day trip, President Trump met with government leaders, including Ireland's President Catherine Connolly, who welcomed him at her official residence on Saturday, Trump calling her, quote, terrific. President Trump also meeting with Ireland's prime minister, where the two discussed a wide range of issues, including the war in Iran and the economy. The president shocked many when he told reporters that it would be great to see a reunified Ireland and Northern Ireland.
7: Trump will be returning to the U.S. facing new questions about the feasibility of his plan to send out $5,000 checks to all Americans, but only if Republicans do well in the midterms. Mike Lawler, Republican representative from New York, spoke on ABC's This Week.
11: The question is, how do you pay for it? How do you be able to pass the legislation to put more money back in the pockets of hardworking Americans? That's the objective. We should all be wanting to do that, to put the issue of affordability front and center and ease the burden on Americans.
7: New York, New Jersey, and Connecticut all saw major flooding today after bands of heavy rain swept through the region this morning. 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
7: A critical deadline is coming up at the end of the month for SNAP, the Supplemental Nutrition Assistance Program. ABC's Chuck Sievertson.
14: States will have to pick up 75% of the cost for low-income SNAP recipients, a major shift from the federal government, unless Congress acts to give states more time. The switch is in the One Big Beautiful Republican budget bill that became law. Since its changes in work requirements and red tape hurdles to applying, about 5 million Americans, including 1.5 million children, lost access to SNAP, according to the Center on Budget and Policy Priorities.
7: A not guilty verdict for rapper Lil Durk in an alleged murder for hire plot targeting a rival rapper, Quando Rondo, in 2022. ABC's Jericho Tran.
15: The rapper was found not guilty on all 5 federal charges for murder for hire, stalking resulting in death, and conspiracy. The prosecution saying they are disappointed with the verdict, but the defense celebrating a win. Now, Lil Durk is not a free man. He has another trial coming up October 5th, where he faces federal counts for racketeering, murder, and firearms charges. Jericho Tran, ABC News.
7: A woman in Pennsylvania has died after complications from measles, according to the county's coroner office in Jefferson County. They add that while measles is generally thought of as a childhood illness, it can lead to severe complications in individuals of any age. I'm Mike Dubosky, ABC News.
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0: Welcome back to the Ramsey Show in the Fairwinds Credit Union Studio. I'm Dave Ramsey. Rachel Cruz, Ramsey personality, my daughter, is my co-host today. Brad is with us in Seattle. Hi, Brad. How are you?
1: Hey, Dave. Thanks for taking my call.
0: Sure. What's up?
1: So I have a pretty unique situation that I haven't been able to get great advice on. Over the last year, I've been in a really unique situation where my wife and I have been busting our butts. We've been working 5 jobs, and I'll have about $1 million in income just for this year. And that includes revenue from a for-profit flower farm agricultural business. My problem is that I hate giving the government my money. My question is, I've met with about 8 501c3 lawyers. They're telling me that I can start a non-for-profit that I kind of do on the side anyway. I just use for-profit revenue. I can use my to bring value to
0: you,
1: my.
0: You can use what? Say again.
1: The lawyers are saying that I can start a non-for-profit and use my donor-advised funds that I will contribute this year to bring value in some way, shape, or form to my community. And self-dealing is a concern, so I want to make sure that I'm approaching this decision from a position of integrity. And I thought I'd ask your advice.
0: So the nonprofit, okay, so you put money in a donor advised fund and you add it to your 501c3, which, by the way, you could just put it in the 501c3. You don't have to go through donor advised. But if you did that, the only way that works is the 501c3 money is gone. Whatever you put in there has to be used for that charity, that purpose. What is the purpose? What are you doing?
1: So we have a flower farm, and it's a for-profit business. We have basically an agro-tourism business, but we've already been volunteering in the local community, teaching kids how to do what we do. I'm just using my time and our revenue
0: teaching
1: to do
0: kids
1: that.
0: To do what you do. You cannot pay yourself out of your own nonprofit to teach kids to do what you do. That will not pass an audit.
1: Yeah, I will put in a independent board of directors.
0: Doesn't matter. And don't do that anyway. I wouldn't.
1: Okay.
0: I have a family foundation, and me and Sharon are the board of directors. No. But everything we give to is independent from us. We're not buying Financial Peace University and giving the kits to, you know, somebody and giving ourselves the money out of that. We don't do that. That's not an integrity problem. That won't pass a tax law.
1: Well, that's my question. Let me challenge.
0: If you buy flowers with your 501c3 to give to the poor from yourself, you're going to get hammered in an audit.
1: So the challenge is that's what lawyers are telling me that I can do. There's a use case where I can have my for-profit buy a tractor, and I can have my non-for-profit lease the use of the tractor if it is at fair market value.
0: You're going to get hammered in an audit. I don't care what your lawyers are saying. The IRS audits me like it's a hobby. Okay? Like they have their own office here. They're here all the time. And our family foundation is included. And we had another nonprofit at one point that we shut down just because of this exact crap, because it became, it does not do what you want it to do. You've made money for the first time in your life. You've become successful, and you've figured out that in America, that people want you to be successful until you are, and then you are evil and you must be punished and taxed into oblivion, and because socialism is good and all that bullcrap. And so you're discovering that you're being punished for winning, and you're trying to keep from giving the government all your stupid money. And I don't blame you. I get mad every April, okay? But I'm also not going to do something where it invites the IRS to do an anal exam on me every April either. And they do. They come around here and live with us, and it's just they're horrible. They're horrible. And you just don't. You don't want to do anything.
2: You talk so bad.
0: You can't hide the pee from yourself.
2: Oh my gosh!
0: By doing all this shell game stuff, you can't. You can't move the shell game around. You can't move the pee around enough to do it. It doesn't work. So don't do it. Don't try to hide. Don't lease the tractor back from yourself. Just go make money and give some money away. And give it to a nonprofit.
2: What do you think
0: that
2: about,
0: is independent from you?
2: Yes. What do you think about DAFs, the donor advised funds for?
0: I like
2: giving?
0: Donor advised funds. It's an inexpensive way to not. Our foundation has a lot more expenses to run it than it does to run a donor advice fund. Donor advice fund, but you just dump it in there. The big thing you gain with the donor advice fund is you don't have to obey the calendar.
2: Okay. Yeah.
0: So I can dump in $500,000 in December and spend the next 3 years giving it away. But I get the write-off in December.
2: Yep, yep.
0: It for, has to go to a nonprofit on the other side.
2: Yeah, yeah, yeah, for sure. But individuals who are maybe on baby steps 4, 5, 6, maybe 7 that are building wealth.
0: Donor advice fund's great.
2: It's great, yeah.
0: Yeah, and you the last level of sophistication and expense is a family foundation, which we did about 12 years ago now.
2: Yeah, because I know people.
0: But donor advice funds are great.
2: Though, that yes, that there's ways that you can do it in a little bit more of a sophisticated manner.
0: Brad, I think your lawyers, lawyers are living in the land of theory.
2: In theory,
0: there probably is a test case that survived and went all the way to the Supreme Court. But I'm talking about in practical fact, when you start trying to move the tractor around and lease the tractor back from yourself from the nonprofit and buy the gasoline for the diesel for the tractor, and then you can't figure out whether the guy picking the flowers with who he worked for that day. And when you get down into all of this, you're going to wish you just paid taxes. And by the time they come in there and you have to try to explain it to somebody who's not that smart because they work for the IRS, so that's a pre-qualifier. And so you have to sit down with them and try to explain how this works. And, oh, there's a test case and lawyers, and they go, I don't even know what you mean. And all I know is you can't do this. And this is what you're dealing with, man. And so the practicality of what you're suggesting doesn't work. That's what I'm saying. And
2: the hassle you'll probably have to deal with.
0: It's going to be a pain in the butt.
2: Because there was a nonprofit. I forgot about that here, right? That we gave.
0: We had a nonprofit that we gave. People donated to it, and we gave Financial Peace University away
2: to low income
0: from their donations.
2: Yes, to and homeless shelter, right?
0: By like, the wasn't time, it? Yeah. They came in and audited it, and they said, you have to have a board of directors. And I'm like, no, you don't. The law says you don't. Well, you have to. And I'm like, okay, just shut it down. Well, I can't really tell you have to. And I'm like, well, you just did. And you're wrong. I know, but we think you should. And I don't care what you think. Get out of my office. I mean, this is the kinds of conversations we've actually had with these human beings. And so I know it embarrasses you, but it's the truth.
2: No, it's not embarrassing. So, it's probably why they always audit you.
0: Because I think they're idiots. But yeah, that'll do it. I think they're, and they represent an idiot government. So there we go. It just keeps on going from there. Anyway, I wouldn't do it, Brad. I think you might survive the theoretical thing, but you might spend more in legal fees and CPAs fighting your audit and tax lawyers fighting your audit than you ever saved in taxes, all with good intent. So, I'm sorry, the bad news is when you make money, you get to pay a lot of taxes. The rich don't pay any taxes, said no one who's ever been rich. Rich pay more taxes than all the people that said that put together. That's just bull.

0: Here's something that keeps a lot of parents up at night. Kids are growing up with more access to information than ever before in history. But most of the content is calculated to keep them distracted, make them mad, and keep them scrolling, not help them think for themselves. WorldWatch exists to be the antidote to the algorithms. 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And I love that WorldWatch doesn't talk at kids. It gives families something to talk about. 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

0: David is with us in Chicago. Hi, David. How are you?
1: Good. How are you, sir? I really appreciate you taking my phone call.
0: My pleasure. What's up?
1: To keep this as brief as possible, although there are a lot of moving parts, my wife went to DePaul, and her father took out, and she has two other siblings, an older sister, younger brother. Her father took out a Parent PLUS loan for all three of them, and after everything happened with COVID and stuff, and they reinstituted loan payments, the father had it set up where these payments were auto-debited from his account. And then he expected his three children to individually, somehow there's a system with points to figure out the amount, Zelle him via the Zelle app that payment to replenish his bank account. My wife and I were complying to that and doing that because as Christians, you know, we want to do the right thing. But then there was an incident on Mother's Day over a year and a half ago where there was a disagreement. They do not like that my wife converted to Christianity and was baptized. And they also do not like me. I'm a disabled police officer, and they do not support my career or what I'm doing. And because of some mishaps, which have been apologized, multiple attempts of forgiveness, the father and mother and sister and brother have completely disowned me and my wife. There has been zero communication to us for over that entire year and a half. And with that said, the father still wants the money. I am conflated with morality on what there is no written agreement. There was no contract. We're on fixed income, and we simply want to understand, you know, you don't want a relationship with your daughter, but you want her money. And with that said, would that nullify? I mean, I understand legally the Parent PLUS loan is in his name, and it's auto-debited from his account. It's also collective with the three students. It's not separate or individualized. Like my friend, for example, can log in on his own and pay from his own account, even though it was under his mother's name. It's not set up like that. It's all collective. And so I'm generally asking, should we continue to Zelle him this payment?
0: So before your wife went to DePaul,
1: yes, sir.
0: He said, I'm going to take out a Parent PLUS loan, and your wife looked at him and said, I will pay that. Or she went to DePaul, and then he said, oh, by the way, you owe a bunch of money.
1: It was there really was no concrete conversation. My wife and I have discussed this. It was more just it was assumed it would be paid by the kids. They did mention verbally.
0: Who assumed
1: possibly,
0: it? Did the kid assume it?
1: The father.
0: I know, but I mean, did your wife promise him that she would repay for her college at the point before the loans were taken out?
1: I believe there was a verbal agreement there, possibly, but with that said, he's completely disowned her.
0: I understood that part. I'm asking about her promise. I'm not asking about his behavior. Yeah.
1: I do not. According to my wife, there was a very brief conversation when he said basically something along the lines of,
0: does she have any idea how much she owes?
2: Yeah, how much is owed, David, on her part?
1: I believe it's upwards of $75,000. We've attempted to ask even to lower the loan payment, and he refuses to even sit down with accountability partner or somebody in a public area to even discuss lowering the loan payment and anything like that. I believe the loan payment was attempted to be lowered with him and my wife once, at which time the sister flipped out and made phone calls to have it readjusted so she could pay off hers sooner because it's all combined, at which point now none of them are talking to us and refuse to even talk to us about this payment.
2: How much is the payment a month?
1: It's $516 and about 35 cents roughly.
2: How much do you guys make a year?
1: I'm a disabled police officer on a fixed income of about, I would say, $80,000 a year. And my wife makes roughly about $72,000 to $78,000 a year also.
2: Okay.
1: We live paycheck to paycheck right now, and we're
0: so
1: actively trying to save.
0: Other than it's unbelievably sad and ridiculous that he's disowned his daughter and still wants money, the issue, if I'm in your shoes, and that's what you're asking, is this a moral obligation that your wife made regardless of the behavior of her father. You can't control his behavior. You can only control your behavior. And if she,
1: correct,
0: on a handshake, said, I'm going to DePaul, Dad, borrow the money, and I will pay you back. If that is the deal, that is the deal.
1: Okay.
0: And if it's not the deal, it's not the deal. And I can't tell from our conversation, because it's still wishy-washy, if that's the deal. You said it was kind of implied, the parent thought it, and maybe there was a conversation with a 17-year-old, but she has no very clear memory of it. I mean, if I sat and looked her in the eyes, I don't think, based on what you've said, she's going to slap her hand on the table and say, absolutely, I promised him I would pay it. I don't think she believes that.
1: Well, she was under the impression at the time of the loan that the loan was taken out separately in her name and it was not combined where she's paying.
0: That doesn't matter. That's not the issue.
1: As well.
0: The issue is, okay, did she promise him she would pay his loan that he went and borrowed? That's the only thing that's bothering me. If you get one side or the other of that, it's your answer. And so I wish that you would tell me that she didn't make that promise, and the old man just told everybody that that's the way it is because I'm in charge, and you're going to pay this back, in which case I'd tell him to stick it.
1: That's what happened. He said they asked if they could – they said where they wanted to go to school, and he replied, and he said, okay, I'm going to take out these loans for you guys as a favor. And then they said, okay. And he goes, you're going to have to pay this stuff back. That was his demand. And I think at the time this happened, you know, several years ago.
0: Now, if she agreed to that demand before she went to school and took his money,
2: she
0: promised to repay it. As uncomfortable and ridiculous as this is, she made a promise to pay him. And she shouldn't have to. Mm-hmm. It's wrong. I wish she hadn't. I don't want her to. I don't like this guy.
2: Right,
0: your call made me not like him, I've got a lot of suspicions about all the stuff going on. It's really nasty, but you know, you could do this. You could say, all right, when you give us a full accounting of exactly what my share is and a payment schedule that shows us when that is going to be paid off, we will resume payments. Until you do, you'll get nothing.
2: I mean,
0: I would do that with a bank.
2: Yes. Well, and because there's a weirdness if you're 2 years in and you guys are throwing, and you're like, I think we've hit the 75.
0: We don't know.
2: And for the sister, he said the sister got mad because she wanted to pay hers off sooner, which I get because the interest is accruing. And if he makes them spread out,
0: yeah,
2: she's going to pay
0: more.
2: But we don't know how. I know. That's what I'm saying.
0: The sister shouldn't have a say in your part.
2: Not in their part. But she probably says, on my part, I don't want that payment schedule. I want to pay more. So I can get it paid off because I don't want to pay the interest on it
0: for
2: longer.
0: But he's lumped it all into one,
2: that's
0: and
2: right,
0: you can't tell. So,
2: which is the problem.
0: So here's the deal. When you give me an exact amount and an interest rate, and I will pay on that schedule, we'll resume payments. Until you do, we're not going to pay anymore. He has nothing in writing.
2: Because I need to see some, yes.
0: He has nothing in writing. There is nothing he can do. He's going to have to just sit on that egg until it hatches. And so I would stop all of this craziness. This guy's a power player, and he throws himself around all the time. And the way to handle that is just very calmly just say, you know, we've talked about it, and we're not going to be sending you any more payments until we have an actual accounting of what is owed that is her part only. And then we will pay payments on her part only.
2: That's like not a crazy request.
0: No, bank was jerking me around, I'd want the account audited before I gave him any more money. I'd just put him on the sidelines. I'd do the exact same thing. And I have.
2: David, I'm sorry. I'm sure
0: awful.
2: He feels in the middle of it too.
0: It's horrible. It's horrible. And word of warning to the 30 million of you listening, that's what a Parent Plus loan is. 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
2: 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Go with us on a cruise, baby! That's it. That was my best honk right there. That was pretty lame. All right.
3: That's pretty good. Not too bad, though.
2: That's pretty good. Hey, the Live Like No One Else cruise, the second time we've done it, is this coming March, and March will be here in 20 minutes, y'all. It's right here. Let's go. Let's go, baby. March 14 through 21, 7 nights, Holland America, nice ship. This is not Walmart on the seas. This is the good stuff. And this is incredible. We had an absolute blast. This time we're going to Jamaica, the Grand Cayman, Cozumel, even the Bahamas. We're going to all this stuff. And we're going to the whole ship is people that have gotten to baby step 4 and beyond and are celebrating the fact that they got out of debt and they're winning with money and they're living like no one else. I'll be on there with my wife, Sharon, Rachel, John Deloney, George Camel, Jade Washaw. Natalie Grant is coming as our musical guest. She's incredible. And many others. It's going to be a whole thing. We're going to do pop-up Q&As. We're going to do events. George and I decided this week we're probably going to do some of that investing essentials stuff where we go into the wealth planning, estate planning stuff, the nerdy stuff because it was real popular. We think some of y'all might want to have that on the cruise. Anyway,
3: and then you can have a cocktail with George and I for Smart Money Happy Hour Live. You know.
2: Yeah.
3: Oh, my gosh.
2: There it is. There's the picture when y'all
3: Nathan?
2: Did it.
3: That was quick.
2: We're going to record a Smart Money Happy Hour Live event there.
3: We have fun.
2: We
3: on this
2: had
3: trip.
2: A blast. The people had a blast. Everyone on the ship was positive. Let me tell you how you know it's cool. The staff on the ship, all the workers on the ship said, we have never had a ship full of people that were this kind and this generous to us and easy to work with. That's who comes on the
3: cruise. I know. They said they're the nicest people. It's like, I know.
2: The nicest people, and they were dreading having regular people on the following week.
3: Oh, no. It's so great. It is so fun, you guys. So
2: baby step 4 and beyond. Go to RamseySolutions.com/events or click the link in the show notes. Get your cabin. You can reserve it for $600. There's a few left. We would love to have you come with us. It's going to be 2,000 people just like you, and people celebrate. So we had people that had just gotten married. We had people that have been married 50 years. But it's Live Like No One Else cruise. March. Get your world's largest debt-free scream. There it is right there. Man, it's going to be a blast. You don't want to miss this. And we actually enjoyed it. I kind of was worried about if I got trapped on a ship with 2,000 of you people. But I actually had a great time. It was a lot of fun. I took a lot of pictures with new friends, and we did a lot of fun stuff, and we really, really enjoyed it.
3: Mm-hmm.
2: Cindy is in Reno, Nevada. Hi, Cindy. Welcome to The Ramsey Show.
4: Hey, thanks so much for taking my call. I'm excited to talk to you.
2: You too. What's up?
4: Thanks. Oh, so I'm calling about my brother. This is kind of a moral financial situation, but over a year ago, he was making $100,000. He lost that job and couldn't make one single rent payment after losing the job. So I paid his rent, and our parents supported him during the first year of unemployment. And I should say he's 63 years old, and he is now at the point where he is unable to afford housing. So how do you help someone who has been so irresponsible financially their entire life? I would say he has a shopping addiction. Do I get involved? I'd like to sit him down and talk baby steps with him, but is that my business to do that? And is it too late to turn things around when you're in your 60s?
2: It's never too late. People change all the time, and sometimes they have the best chapter of their life late in life because they finally wake up. So we can certainly be prayerful for him and think good things for him. I have a, when I first started making a tiny bit of money and I saw someone in need, in a situation like that, I would just give them money. Mm-hmm. And a guy told me one time, he said, "You're lazy, Dave. You didn't care enough about them to really help them, so you threw money at them for your conscience and you walked away."
4: That's exactly what our parents have done for years.
2: That kind of convicted me that just throwing money at something might even be harmful.
4: That's what I think.
2: Rather than helpful. And so I don't want to be an enabler. I want to be a helper. And so that would require me, were I in your situation, to sit down with him and say, "Look, we've allocated some of our money to try to help you make the turn, but with that money comes requirements of your behavior. No behavior change, no money." And it's not because we're punishing anyone or controlling anyone. It's because we love you and the behaviors that you're using are hurting you, and we want to see you not be hurt.
4: If he had, like, a drug problem or a gambling problem, I feel like there are avenues that I would be aware of to go for help.
2: Mm-hmm.
4: But what do you do when someone just shops? This is a guy who has no money,
2: yeah,
4: but he has had an apartment he doesn't anymore, mm-hmm, full of stuff, plus three
2: Where is he living?
4: Full of stuff. Right, yep, now he's in a warehouse that a brother of ours owns. It's in a poor part of town. The roof leaks, but it does have a little kitchen and a bathroom.
2: Wonderful.
4: And he's living there free of charge.
2: He's truly hit bottom.
4: It's not zoned residential. So I'm assuming that could be like a county code violation.
2: Oh, I'm sure it is. But that's okay. I'm not worried about that. But
4: okay.
2: The point is, he's
3: hit
2: bottom.
3: He may get to a point of his own.
2: I'm 63 years old, and I live in a warehouse that my brother owns.
4: Mm-hmm.
2: And that's the bottom.
1: It's that, but then it's also the sad realization, though, of, and I don't want to speak this over him, Cindy, but there are just some people, and they just don't, they are fine with where they are, that even the bottom doesn't,
2: yeah,
1: like, I want the bottom to change him, right, for your sake. You want them to hit some level of reality, and I pray he does, but then
2: so,
1: you also have to come to grips with, there is a possible fact that he may never, right? And so what do you do
2: I'm not giving him anything then.
1: Yeah.
2: Because I'm not going to participate. When you give someone money that is engaged in misbehavior, you're financing the behavior that's bringing harm to them. You are harming them.
4: Well, and I feel like that's exactly what our parents have done.
2: Yeah, and it's what you've done, too.
4: 90.
2: It's what you've done, too.
4: Probably. And
2: yeah,
4: it's always the big joke that he's going to end up retired and living with me, because I'm a big Ramsey fan.
2: Let me help you. It's not a big joke. It's not happening. So it's not funny. It's not funny at all. So what I would do in this situation, you ask for kind of, I'm going to create a structure of some kind that has some accountability to behaviors that get him up and out of this mess. So thing one is, you get no money except I'm going to match what you make at your new job. And you need a job. And I don't care if it's cleaning dishes. I don't care what it is. You need a job. And the more money you make, the more I'll match for a certain period of time. And then you're going to be on a written budget, and you and I are going to go over the budget, and you're going to stick to the budget, or you don't get money. This is also part of your job, because I'm not going to give you money for your shopping addiction. I'm not going to give you money for your alcohol problem. I'm not going to give you money for your cocaine problem. And I'm not going to give you money for your problem, whatever it is. Fill in the blank. So we're going to be on a budget. We're going to stick to the budget, and we're going to work. And we're going
1: to he needs to go to counseling. I mean, there's
2: obviously.
1: Yeah, there's, yeah. I mean, there's,
4: I think so too.
1: It's real bad. I mean, there's something in him that's very, very, very broken and in denial, whatever it is. And
2: yeah.
1: He never will truly be healed.
2: I'd pay for that.
1: Yeah.
4: And
1: he never...
4: all this stuff that he has collected, I don't even think it has very much worth, but he is so, so, so attached to it, I don't know if I can
1: get it almost like a it's almost like a hoarder type.
2: Yeah. Again,
1: thing, which is
2: whatever the behavior
1: disorder
2: you want to change, tie it to the money supply. No behavior change, no money supply.
1: Yeah, and he also needs to work on who he is, because if it's a symptom, all of this is a symptom,
2: mm-hmm,
1: of something going on in him, and until he gets that anchor fixed, all of this is just going to continue to spin in orbit.
2: Got to get upstream. She's right.

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2: I don't need to hear anything from anybody. 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Just play the game one way. You hit a ball in the gap, run. Boom, coming in hot.
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0: If you enjoy the show, we could use some help. If you'll click the like button, subscribe, the share button where you share the episode, you tell somebody where you're listening on talk radio, spread the word digitally and in person. Let people know we're here. You're the best marketing we have. You might be the only marketing we have. So check it out. We'd love to hear from you, and we'd love for you to tell people we're here. Thank you very much. Charles is with us in Chicago. Hey, Charles, what's up?
1: Hi, Dave and Rachel. 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
1: I'm going to do something that just doesn't feel comfortable because I've been listening to the show and delaying gratification. But in the spring, in March, I want to buy a new car. I want to buy a Corvette.
2: Mm-hmm.
1: And I want to pay for it in cash.
2: Mm-hmm.
1: But it's about $105,000.
2: Mm-hmm.
1: I already have about $50,000 earmarked for this
2: mm-hmm.
1: on top of a $40,000 emergency fund as well.
2: Mm-hmm.
1: And my only thing every month is $1,600 mortgage.
2: Mm-hmm.
1: I plan to pay that off sooner.
2: What's your home worth?
1: My home is worth about $470,000.
2: Mm-hmm.
1: I was paying a little extra on it. I bought it in 2020. Right when I started training.
2: Mm-hmm.
1: And I've been paying a little extra towards it as well. But now I'm like at a point where I'm starting to feel more secure, more mm-hmm. confident, and I do want to reward myself. I think I could do it without derailing my long-term plans,
2: mm-hmm.
1: but I'm having a hard time with the opportunity cost of what if I put that $105,000 in the market? What if I put that in a mutual fund?
3: You'll do that the rest of your
2: life.
3: Know?
2: You got plenty of time. You're okay. You can do both. Every time we buy anything that we enjoy, it has an opportunity cost to it. So when Sharon and I go on a trip that's 2 weeks long and we stay at really nice places and spend too much money, there's an opportunity cost on that. I could have given that to a charity. I could have invested
3: that.
2: It. But you also need to live it. And you have done a wonderful job. You're killing it. You guys, your income is ridiculously wonderful. It's otherworldly. And so everything is in place. You're obviously going to have the other $50,000 to pay cash by spring, right?
1: I'll have that in like 2 months.
2: Yeah,
1: I'm still going to wait till spring.
2: Okay. Do you have investments of any kind at this stage?
1: Yeah, I have about $290,000 worth of investments, mostly Roth, and I max out my Roth 401, I max out my mega backdoor
2: mm-hmm.
1: Roth IRA. I max out two separate Roth IRAs, and then my wife puts $20,000 a year into a 403B.
2: It sounds like your net worth is bumping up around $1 million with the house equity in that, isn't it?
1: It's about $600,000.
2: Yeah, and by spring, it'll probably be close to $1 million.
1: Probably within a year, I projected based on my numbers.
2: So one of our rules of thumb, and we just made it up, by the way, is don't buy a new car because they don't go down in value until you have a net worth of at least $1 million. That usually doesn't come up when someone is making $800,000, though.
1: Yeah.
2: You know, that's...
1: Yeah, I mean...
2: So, you know, you're in a different situation here, and you're going to be very, very close to the million. So if I were you, I would buy that car.
1: Okay.
2: In the spring for cash. And
1: all right,
2: we're talking about a 27 Corvette, right?
1: Mm-hmm. Oh, yeah. It's a new engine they came out with, 535 horsepower.
2: Yeah.
1: It's pretty awesome.
2: I know. There's one in my garage. I just got delivery on it the other day.
3: Okay.
2: The 27.
3: That. Hey, let Charles have his moment.
2: That's okay. We're having our moment together. We both love this car.
1: Oh, yeah.
2: This is. I really want you to have this car. It's a great car. And, it's
1: That's
2: perfect.
1: So cool.
2: It's very neat. Yeah, I want you to get it. And you've done everything right, dude. You've done everything right.
3: Me and my minivan will just
1: wave
2: at us. You and your battery car. Yeah, just wave at us from your battery car. But we'll have a
1: Thank
2: real
1: you.
2: Engine. In ours.
3: Charles, that's awesome, though. Well done.
2: Have fun.
3: Yes, enjoy it.
2: It's
3: enjoy
2: a great
3: it.
2: Vehicle. And even if it was
3: $100,000 Tesla that Dave Hayes, regardless.
2: Yeah, that's right. I'd still tell you to do
3: you'd
2: it.
3: You'd still tell him
2: but
3: to do
2: I get,
3: it.
2: But I get
3: it's
2: more
3: great.
2: Joy in telling you to do this one. But yeah, but it's still a great, you know, still you are, the math and the process
3: yes.
2: of where you are is freaking incredible. You guys just did you went all in and did it, man. And just congratulations.
3: It's such a magnified, because the numbers are so big, of the debt, though. But it just shows, if you're intense for 2 years, regardless if it's $500,000 or $50,000, right,
2: mm-hmm.
3: of debt, you pay it off, and then your
2: income, life is opened up.
3: And your income's there, right? And again, not you know, it could

0: 80,000 versus 800,000, but the numbers are magnified in this specific situation. But it goes to show, regardless of the numbers, it's still the same thing. Like, sacrifice for 2 years of your life. Man. And then all of a sudden, it's like, okay, pay off $500,000 of student loans in 2 years.
1: There is a, it's kind of like we're talking about the cruise earlier. It's an emotional thing to, I think it's harder psychologically and emotionally to turn off the hustle and grind and turn on the enjoy than it is to actually do the hustle and grind. It's weird. I mean, because we all, when we're...
0: In a different kind of way.
1: Yeah, it's hard to flip that switch to enjoy.
0: It all takes work, yeah. Because those of you in the grind are feeling it, and you're exhausted, you're ready for a break. But then it's weird, it's like grass is always greener, and then when you get to the break, it's like, okay, now I'm almost fearful to spend it, because I don't want to go back to where
1: I was. It's just your body and your system is running at one speed on one thing, and you're taking a hard right turn.
0: Mm-hmm.
1: And it's just, it's like, it's crazy. And to be able to look at that car and go, is that okay? Now, you're talking, is it okay for a guy that's making, the household income is $800,000 to buy a $100,000 car? Yes. Let's pretend you made $80,000 and bought a $10,000 car. Exact same ratios.
0: Mm-hmm.
1: But most people just can't relate to an $800,000 income. Duh. Yeah, I mean, really.
0: Mm-hmm.
1: Wow. And so, but an $80,000 couple making 80 grand buying a $10,000 car for cash in the exact same situation,
0: yep,
1: we tell them to do it.
0: Yep, absolutely.
1: The ratios still work, and you still get to flip the switch from intensity to intentional, from live like no one else to so that, I can live and put a 27 Corvette in your garage, Charles. Way to go, man.
0: Yeah, and that's permission for all of you, because there's a lot of new listeners, and some of you are building your baby step one, your $1,000. Some of you are in the hustle and the grind of getting out of debt. But once you get that emergency funded and then beyond, it's where you actually get to make choices with your money, because you have margin again. And if you're investing still and being intentional with some of it, there is the freedom.
1: Yeah.
0: To be able to say, yes, we're gonna make some decisions and to spend, and that's okay. That permission to spend is okay.

0: If you want to win with money in 2026, you can't keep living normal. 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
2: From ABC News, I'm Mike Dabusky. Right now, President Donald Trump is on his way back to Washington after a trip to Ireland this weekend, along the way announcing he will lift that 15% tariff on Irish whiskey originating from the European Union.
3: On behalf of the United States of America, I am going to take the tariffs off.
2: The president returns to a country saddled with high gas prices, well over $4 a gallon on average, according to Gas Buddy. Alyssa Barnes, a store.

0: Welcome back to the Ramsey Show in the Fairwinds Credit Union Studio. I'm Dave Ramsey. Stephen is in Columbus, Ohio. Hi, Stephen. How are you?
1: Hey, thanks for taking my call. Appreciate it.
0: Sure. What's up?
1: Well, me and my wife we just turned 47 this year and just now started retiring. And my job offered a 401k, or a Roth 401k, so I enrolled in it, and they're taking 940 out of my check. I'm going to max it out every year. And then I got an account set up with Fidelity, Roth IRA there, so we'll max it out. But everything I've been seeing is saying I'm just too late, and I don't know if I should just put it in the bank. And
0: I'm sorry, you're too late. Bank.
2: Too old? Is that what they're telling you, Stephen?
1: Yeah, too old. Yeah.
0: Who told you you're too old?
1: Well, a lot of things I see on the internet and looking up that it won't accumulate in time.
0: Everything on the internet is true. Abraham Lincoln said that.
1: You're right about that.
0: That's just, you know, anytime you got that, that's just hogwash, man. So, okay, so you're 47. Let's just play with it a second. And you said you're putting in $900 at work, or $1,000 a month at work, right?
1: No. I get paid biweekly.
0: Oh, okay. You're putting in $2,000 a month.
1: Yes, I'm maxing out.
0: Okay. Are they matching? Are they matching also?
1: They don't do a match. They do a, if they do a profit a year, they'll throw some in.
0: Okay, but right now we're at $2,000 a month. And then you're putting how much in your Roth IRA individually?
1: I'm maxing out.
2: Okay. So $7,500 a year.
1: Yes.
0: Okay.
1: Yes.
2: Each, right. Though, your spouse has one too, 14. So that's an extra $1,000 bucks.
0: Yeah, or $1,200. Okay, so that's going to be $3,200, right?
1: Yeah. Yes.
0: 30, a month. Goodness gracious, you're doing well, man. That's awesome. And so let's see. At 67, you'd have $2.7 million. Yeah, I think you're too late. I don't think you're going to make it.
1: Oh, I don't think I will be now.
0: Okay, so you can go to RamseySolutions.com and use our investment calculator. That's what I just used. I've got it on my little phone thing here, and it came up $2.7 million. Okay, and if I'm half wrong, you're still okay. Right?
1: That's great, because me and my wife struggled for so long, and I just don't want to continue. I just got a great promotion in my job, and I just want to.
2: Yep.
0: Well, the thing I want you to do, learn to do is to calculate these things out for yourself and let the math tell you what the facts are, not the internet.
1: That's right. You're right.
0: And now let's make sure that you're invested in good growth stock mutual funds. You're not in bonds. You're not in money markets. You're not in cash.
1: No.
0: You're in good growth stock mutual funds. And the four types we talk about, look for them in your 401k and talk to your SmartVestor Pro or whoever's helping you with your Roth IRAs. Make sure that they're in that. They're not just in the bank. But don't let the hope stealers that are out there, and there's people that their full-time job is to steal people's hope. And they run out these bogus theories of things, the way things are going to be, and you don't do this, you don't do that, and you're not going to have enough with after inflation adjusted and all that. And the bottom line is, dude, you're going to be a multimillionaire if you never get a raise in 20 years and just only keep putting in this amount. And, dude, if you don't get a raise for 20 years, you're a loser, really. You get a raise, you're going to get raises. So this is going to be even more than that. I'm going to say you're going to have about $4 million if you stay with this and you stay in good growth stock mutual funds.
2: And you just, it's the consistency, Stephen. Now, if you are 27, obviously, would that be better mathematically? Sure.
0: Ooh, yes.
2: Absolutely. But it's never too late.
0: Never let someone tell you that it's too late and cause you to do nothing. Because if you do nothing, you're guaranteeing it's too late. That's the irony of that stupid advice that's out there. Well, it's just too late, so what are you going to do? I'm going to put it in the bank. I'm just going to eat dog food. I mean, what in the world?
2: Ramen noodles.
0: This is serious, you know? So, yeah. and just make sure you're in good growth stock mutual funds as you go along. That's the trick. Dan is with us in Raleigh, North Carolina. Hi, Dan. How are you?
3: I'm very well. Thank you, Dave. And thanks for having me on your call.
0: Sure.
3: I had a question. So my wife and I are working this together. I just retired this year. I turned 70 as well. My question is, we have 1.5 between the two of us, 1.5 million in our IRA, and we pull in 12,000 a month after taxes in our retirement. The question I have is, should I start pulling out from my IRA, rolling into our Roth IRA, the tax-free one, and keep those distributions so I stay in the 22% bracket? Or should I bump up to the 24% bracket and pull out a little over 200,000 each year?
0: Okay. Yeah, you're going to run into RMDs. You know that. Required minimum distributions
3: Of 73.
0: Whatever's remaining in 73 in that traditional, you're going to have to begin drawing down on it, even though you don't need to because you have enough monthly income to live on, right?
3: Yes, sir.
2: Yeah. Is that why you're wanting to roll it over to the Roth mainly, Dan?
3: Yeah, I want to pull it out and put it into the Roth. You know, I don't know if it's wiser to pull it out up front earlier and start making more money on the tax-free side, or just leave it in the IRA and just let it roll and start pulling out the minimum.
0: Well, the thing is, the tax bracket thing becomes tricky, and you actually can sit down with somebody and try to map it out. But I would get it done sooner rather than later, because the problem is the 1.5 continues to grow. In other words, while you pull out 200, it probably grew another 200.
3: Right, and we balance it between the four categories that you talk about.
0: Yeah, but I mean, if it's growing at 12% or so, it's going to grow another 200 pretty quick here. So you're never going to get ahead of it in licks of 200. You're going to have to do more than that, and that is going to push you up a bracket. So the thing is this. If you just kind of do some math this way, it helps me remember how to do it. It'll double if it's at 10% growth rate. It'll double about every 7 years. And so 1.5 in 7 years is going to be 3, and 7 more years is going to be 6. And every one of those dollars you haven't moved to Roth are going to be taxable. So now you got $6 million worth of taxes because you're trying to avoid bracket creep. Taxes on $6 million because you're trying to avoid bracket creep instead of taxes on 1.5. So I'm going to move the bulk of it. I'm going to move it pretty quickly. I'm tempted to do it all at once. I'm not sure that the math works on that, just sitting here doing it in my head. But I'm probably going to do it in no longer than 3 years. I'm going to do a half million.
2: Because the taxes on that.
0: You're going to pay the taxes, but you're going to pay taxes on $6 million if you don't.
2: Rather not, yeah.
0: Someday you're going to pay the taxes, and you're going to pay taxes on more and more and more every year that you don't move it. That's the downside.
2: Yeah.
0: You can't get ahead of this creeping it. And so you've got to chunk it to get there. And yeah, if you've got the money to pay the taxes somewhere, then I'm going to do it.

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0: 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How are you?
1: Hi, Dave and Rachel. Hey, I'll get straight to my question. As I said, I live near Breckenridge, Colorado, where housing prices are very high.
0: Yeah.
1: Local governments have created workforce housing programs for
0: absolutely. Most of the ski resorts have, yeah.
1: Yeah. So you must live and work locally. You cannot own any other real estate, and appreciation is capped at 2-3% per year.
0: Mm-hmm.
1: We currently own a market rate, two-bedroom condo worth about $750,000.
0: Mm-hmm.
1: We could move laterally or even down in value into, say, a four-bedroom workforce home. What's your opinion?
0: Would not do that. No.
1: No.
0: The reason for owning real estate is the appreciation. The purpose of the workforce housing is to try to keep workforce that can work the ski resort. And you can afford to live there because we're dealing with $10 million houses everywhere, right? And so, and condos that are $3 million and everything else. And
2: or
0: so,
2: $750.
0: It's hard to be a bartender and live there unless you have workforce housing. And so, most of the ski resorts have done that. But that doesn't mean that you purchasing something that's appreciation capped is good for you. It's just a way to get people to work the mountain. That's the reason they're doing it. And so, I don't know that. You're past that. You are now a condo owner that's going up in value. My guess is your family's growing and the two-bedroom condo's getting tight.
1: Yeah, golden retriever would like a yard.
0: That's the family growing. Okay. Well, the golden's a great dog, so I'm with you, brother.
1: As well.
0: Yeah. All right. Yeah. I would like for the golden to have a dog too, but I don't want to lose 700 grand for that. And that's what you're going to, the increase in value. So how long have you owned the condo?
1: 3 years on this one.
0: Okay. On this one. You lived in the area, though, for a while?
1: Yeah, this is the second property I've owned.
0: Okay. All right.
2: Are you there full time? Is that your primary residence?
1: Correct.
0: Yeah. So my reason for my question is still it's easy for you to answer. Think about all those years ago when you bought the first one versus what prices are now. And that's why I'm telling you not to do an appreciation capped workforce housing deal.
1: Understood. I'm a real estate agent up here. So that has always been my inclination is that it's, you know, kind of project housing, but,
0: it isn't, but
1: temptation is real.
0: It's a government subsidized thing to create a labor supply that is needed, and that's not invalid because it's
2: but it's not where I'd put my primary residence.
0: I don't want to bet my future on that.
2: Yeah.
0: If you're a bartender and you're single and you need to instead of driving in from Denver every day, which is impossible, that's why they did this so to cover that and not for you. So no, I would never take. I would never step out of the free market that is working into a subsidized market that is capped.
2: Mm-hmm.
0: That's bottom line.
2: And it's just an expensive place, as you know, Tucker, to live.
0: Woo,
2: so
0: man,
2: that's
0: it's beautiful, too.
2: Mm-hmm.
0: Absolutely gorgeous. All right, Jason's in Pensacola. Hi, Jason. How are you?
3: Hi, guys. How you doing?
0: Better than we deserve. What's up?
3: So my fiance and I are trying to work through baby step two. And we've got about $60,000 in personal loans and credit card debt. And we've got $90,000 still left on the mortgage. Net take home pay is about 130 grand a year. And we are really committed to getting rid of this debt but we really want to get married at about this time next year. So I was wondering if you had any general advice about how to save for the wedding and pay off as much debt as we can.
2: Yeah, well, first, Jason, I would keep the debt and the income separate. So I'm just curious, the $60,000, is it pretty much 30-30, or what makes up the $60,000?
3: The majority of it is mine.
2: Okay.
3: About $5,000 is hers.
2: Okay. And then how much is she making a year?
3: She's netting, well, her gross pay is about $50,000 a year without overtime.
2: Okay.
0: And yours is $80,000.
3: That's correct.
0: Yeah.
2: Mm-hmm. Okay. Yeah. So, I mean, first and foremost, Jason, I really would. I would not be paying on hers. I wouldn't have her paying on yours. I think you guys functioning still as two single people during the debt payoff process.
0: Did you both sign on this house?
3: No, sir, we didn't.
2: Whose name is it under?
3: It's under my name. I actually purchased the home before we met.
2: Okay. So I would keep everything on your side.
0: So she makes $50,000, has no debt, and you're deeply in debt.
2: Excuse me. Yes.
0: Right?
2: Yeah.
3: There is a small caveat to the debt. $30,000 of that debt is currently being paid off by a student loan payment for the National Guard.
2: Okay. When will that be completed?
3: That'll be completed in about 4 years.
2: Okay. While you're in the National Guard, so it'll take the 4 years of service.
3: Yes, ma'am. They make one lump sum payment on the anniversary day every year by enlistment.
2: Okay. I'd probably still make it a goal. I don't know. I think I'd want to be done with it so that you have the ability to make decisions if something changes in your life. So the question you asked, though, was how do we save for a wedding while on baby step two? So I would figure out, okay, what is probably, because, I mean, you know, you guys have debt, all of this other stuff is happening. So I would say, what's the least wedding we can have that we would be okay with, right? And so you kind of look out to say, we're probably not going to go and have a $50,000 wedding, right? So what does the feel look like? Do we want venue, church? Like, I would really look and kind of map out, here would be my reasonable, quote unquote, dream wedding. And this is me if I'm her. And then we back out the pricing and say, okay, here's probably what this is going to cost. And you're going to see the price and probably be like, okay, it's probably not what we can afford, because that means we're going to have to save X amount every single month until the wedding. But we still have other goals. We're still wanting to put some towards the debt. And so I would start to really paint this picture of what do we want this wedding to look like. And then once you have that realistic number of what you're shooting for, to say, okay, then how much do we have to put aside each month to save for that wedding, in junction with, though, having, you know, a goal to get this debt paid off, right? To be putting money towards the debt. So it's kind of like a two for one, but it's going to be a check of expectations on what type of wedding you all will have and at the rate at which you can save. Does that make sense?
3: Yes, it does. And I appreciate that.
0: So, yeah. Jason, the language you used tells me that you've combined everything, you're living together, everything but a marriage.
3: Yes,
2: Jason, that's how you get married this weekend.
0: Yep.
3: Get married
0: this weekend and then live your life for a year and have a celebration in a year. Because you're fooling no one, not even yourselves. No one's fooled. You know, I mean, what is the deal here? You're already acting like it, so just be it. Yeah, I would get a pastor and get married this weekend if I were you. And then I would have a celebration a year from now and pay off as much debt as I can while budgeting for the celebration that looks a lot like a wedding.

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0: Amy is in Austin, Texas. Hi, Amy. How are you?
1: Hi. I'm doing well. How are you?
0: Better than I deserve. What's up?
1: Hey there. I am calling to see what I need to disclose to my boyfriend. We've been together a little over a year. We have very different backgrounds and situations when it comes to employment, income, savings, all of the things. And we're looking and discussing merging homes, getting married, things of that nature. Just kind of trying to figure out what to disclose and when without giving all my cards away too early in the game, if you will, and just kind of where to go from here.
2: So are you more successful financially than him, than he is?
1: Yes.
2: Okay.
1: Yes.
2: By how much do you think?
1: Substantial. I recent divorce, made over, you know, walked away with over $1 million, cash, and home paid for, car paid for. He's working two jobs, has two small kids, barely any savings. The house is fully paid for in cash by me with my name on it solely. Just trying to figure out
2: that he lives in the boyfriend.
1: No, not yet.
2: Oh, but
1: we're getting there.
2: Mm-hmm. Oh, but the house you're currently living in is what you're saying.
1: Correct.
2: Yeah. Yeah.
0: Okay.
2: When did you get divorced?
1: About over a year ago now.
2: Over a year. How long have you guys been dating?
1: It's funny you ask. Probably just shy of a year.
2: Okay.
0: So in general, the rule would be, a relationship rule would be, if you're going to share your life with someone, before you agree to do that, they should know who you are.
1: Correct.
0: 100%. And if you're uncomfortable them knowing who you are, you're not ready to spend your life with them.
1: That's fair. I think I'm just more hesitant how to do this in a smart way, I guess. Mm-hmm. I don't want to overwhelm him. I will tell you, in a very privileged situation where I'm a single mom of two kids. I'm not working. I have an income, a very substantial income as a equalization payment for divorce.
0: Mm-hmm. And how much do you get coming in?
1: I get $10,000 a month.
0: And how much do you think he has coming in?
1: Probably $4,000.
0: With two jobs. Okay.
1: Yes.
0: All right. Okay. I don't think that's that far out of kilter, but what's out of kilter is that you haven't, you got two things going on. Number one, you're a human and you got your heart trampled on and it ended a year ago. And so to jump back into the trust game is hard when you're wounded. And that would be normal, right? I mean, you should be a little bit standoffish after going through
2: with
0: a divorce that's as fresh, right? That would be normal. You'd be weird if you're like, oh, yeah, it's all okay now. No, I mean, that's denial, right? So, I mean, your heart has had some healing to do. The scars of the process you all went through there has some healing to do to be able to fully engage and trust someone else. And so some good pre-marriage counseling is in order for sure. And I personally think it would be a huge mistake to live with someone, especially in this situation, before you're married. Because it involves your paid-for house and your income that's two and a half times of his, and you don't work.
1: Right.
0: And so I think that's going to get weird fast as a shacked-up boyfriend thing. So I would just stand off and say, we're going to continue our lives separate until we are actually married, and we're going to enter disclosing this through a pre-marriage counseling process gradually and gently, and then a prenup is in order in this situation.
1: Okay.
0: Because it's substantially, we don't recommend prenups most of the time, but where there's a substantial difference between the two.
2: And with kids involved, second marriages. I mean, it's just, yeah.
0: Yeah, and your alimony or support payments are not based on you not remarrying, right?
1: Correct. It's more of an equalization payment as he wanted the investment accounts and he owed me cash.
0: Ah, okay.
1: So it's to equal that out more or less. I did get a significant amount in savings, cash up front from selling homes and whatnot.
0: Yeah.
1: So I do have a large savings of the side. But
0: And how old are your children?
1: Mine are elementary and middle school. So we're looking at 10 and 13. They're younger, 5 and 3.
0: Okay. So you've got to, from today forward, the day you're married forward, be treating these children equally too.
1: Correct.
0: because otherwise you're going to have the Cinderella syndrome going on. And we don't want that.
2: Yeah, I think it would be worth the time and the money, Amy, to do, which I think you will. You sound intelligent, smart. I think you would.
1: Thank you.
2: But to sit down with, you know, an attorney and,
1: right, absolutely.
2: And map this out really cleanly and well. And again, yeah. It's nothing against him.
0: No.
2: But
0: no.
2: I
0: think he's great. I didn't hear anything negative about him.
2: No.
0: But and you're very wise, to Rachel's point, to realize these differences mean something. And then you're also very wise to say what we said out loud is that this stuff's all still fresh, and to work through the emotions of all of that trust stuff and not hold him accountable for things he didn't do that the ex did. And that's
2: right.
0: That's a process. That's a top of mind thing you have to do intentionally, because your human nature is your body seizes up every time he makes some comment that sounds like the ex. And
2: right.
0: Your body just freaks out.
1: Yeah, there's been a lot of therapy on my part, and it was emotionally abusive relationship that I had to be that role model for my kiddos.
0: Wow.
1: So we got out of there, and I came out very, I kind of joke, like, thanks for the money and the trauma. It's been a lot of hard work, and this man that I'm with is very patient, and he's like, okay. Look, as long as, you know, we're doing this together.
0: Well, then that graphs exactly into what we're suggesting.
2: Well,
0: then,
2: and it's going to be a beautiful thing. I mean, when you guys get married, I mean, that's what it's sounding like. Eventually that probably will happen, because you're talking about mm-hmm. living together. And there's a beautiful future for you guys when you say, yeah, you keep it separate, which makes it so clean. No weird entangled emotions of because of the, I mean, genuinely keep everything separate. You guys get married, come back from the honeymoon. It's the Brady Bunch situation. And at that point, he's going to know everything. And what a beautiful life you guys get to start to build together. Do you know what I mean? Like, you can see this money as a gift and a tool, and having him on board as well. And there's no level of him feeling emasculated or anything. Demasculated. Isn't it?
0: I think that's either one does the same thing.
1: I know what you mean.
2: The same thing. Do you know what I'm saying? But like, you guys through an engagement process really work and build this new unit.
0: I like it.
2: Of when it's going to happen, right? But I think it really is important to keep the steps in order.
0: Yeah,
2: if that makes sense. Yeah. Because
0: I think that's exactly right. So I'm excited because you've processed this so well to this point, all the stuff you've been through, and this is just the next step. And I predict that your radar is really good, and if he is there's three possibilities. He's healthy enough that he can graft right into this, and that's our positive possibility. The negative possibilities are this causes him to not feel a need to produce, in which case he's opting out of your relationship, or he's like freaked out in some other way, and that's another reason that he doesn't make the cut. And so he gets to choose how he's going to react to this and how he's going to graft into this by meeting with a good counselor along the way and you guys talking it through. But when he has full knowledge of everything, his behavior is going to tell you whether he's a keeper at that point.
1: Okay.
0: And if he's not, then that's just God's signal for you to not do this one.
2: Yeah.
0: That it was that he couldn't handle it, because this all comes with the package called Amy.
1: And I've learned enough lessons.
0: And she's worth it. And she's worth it,
1: absolutely.
0: You know? So he gets the two kids, and he gets the package. This is it. The former trauma, the healing. He gets all of it. And it's wonderful. It's beautiful.
2: I hope it's a great second chapter for you, Amy.
0: Amen. Mm-hmm.

0: Hey guys, George Camel here. So you're thinking about buying or selling your home, and you probably have a million questions. I get it. It's a weird time in the market right now, and where do you go to find weird answers? Usually the internet. 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

0: Our scripture of the day, 1 Timothy 1:5. The goal of our instruction is love from a pure heart and a good conscience and a sincere faith. Louisiana Senator John Kennedy said, always follow your heart, but take your brain with you. He's got some great one-liners. He really does. Karen is in Orlando. Hi, Karen. How are you?
1: Hi, good. Thank you.
0: What's up?
1: Well, my house has a leaky roof. And I did take financial peace, but I wound up in debt again. I just spent too much and made some bad decisions. I did wind up getting solar, and getting a new roof with solar is almost twice as hard because they charge quite a bit just to take the panels off and put them back on. So the roofing job is quite more than a regular roofing job. And then I'm thinking there could be water damage. So I'm just trying to think, would it be better off to sell my house because I don't have, my kids are grown and out of the house, and just get an apartment or something? Or would it be better to keep the house and try to fix it and maybe turn my debt to Debt Trinity Management or something like that?
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1: You've never heard of them. They said you recommended them as Debt Trinity Management.
0: No, that would be people that lie.
1: Oh dear. No. Okay.
0: Dave recommended them.
2: Oh, it's like a debt consolidation company.
1: Yes,
0: crooked, and they are.

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2: You pay cash for the solar?
1: No, I'm still paying on that, too.
2: Oh, how much do you owe on the solar?
1: $40. It was 60, but I've got it down to 40. It's at 4% interest, so I didn't think it was that bad a deal. Mm.
2: You really did flunk Financial Peace University.
1: Okay.
2: Wow. All right, Ms. Karen. Wow. So if you sell the house, what do you owe on the house? You owe 30?
1: I don't owe anything.
2: Oh,
1: on
2: just
1: the house.
2: The cellular.
3: Oh,
2: okay.
3: That's good.
1: Yeah.
2: What's the house worth?
1: I haven't officially got it appraised, but I've looked at similar homes. They're $300 to $400, but it does have need a new roof. So I don't know how anybody would get it insured.
2: It's going to be a part of it. But mm-hmm. So if you
3: how much do you make a year?
1: About 48.
3: Okay. What do you do for a living?
1: I work at an assistant living.
3: Okay.
2: Okay. Okay, so you have the $30,000 in solar, and what was the other debt one more
3: credit
2: time?
3: Card.
2: Credit card.
3: $30,000
2: in credit card.
1: $30,000 in the credit card.
2: Okay,
1: but
2: so if you sold the house,
1: 40.
2: You would be free of the solar mess,
1: mm-hmm.
2: which apparently was a mistake since you don't have the money to, didn't have the money to pay for it, and the credit cards could be paid off, and you'd be debt-free, and you could buy a $200,000 property that more suited your needs.
3: More condo-esque, probably not a single family.
2: Yeah, what would you enjoy? What would you, if you could pick anything in the world that was for you today? Because the house sounds like it was purchased for a different phase of your life a few years ago.
1: Yeah, I had two children, and the house is a four-bedroom house. I don't need something quite that big, but it seems like even the smaller homes are still pretty pricey nowadays.
2: Yeah, everything is, but so is yours.
1: Mm-hmm.
2: If they're pricey, yours is pricey. You know, yours isn't like all of a sudden mm-hmm. on the rubbish pile, and then theirs is gleaming castles. That's not the way it works.
1: Right. Okay.
2: So, I think what if I were in your shoes, I would want to gather some information, and it would maybe lead me to the wisdom. If I know all the info, usually I make better decisions. So let's get two bids on the roof, actual bids. Let's call a SmartVestor or a Ramsey Trusted real estate agent, have them come out and do a comparative market analysis and tell you what they would list your home for and show you why. And then also get with that person and go look at some of the smaller, shinier, slightly lower priced, where you could be 100% debt free when you sell this and 100% debt free when you buy the next one.
1: Okay.
2: And let's go look at what you could actually live in and go, okay, I really like that. And I really like this number that the person's mm-hmm. giving me on selling my house. And I don't have to fix the roof, and I can sell it as is, and I can be out of debt, and I'm going to cut up my credit cards, and I'm going to live on a budget, and we're going to put you back through Financial mm-hmm. Peace as our guest. Oh, we'll pay for it.
3: Absolutely. Or you may find that you can patch the roof for, half of what was quoted to you, right? Just in one little area. I don't know. But that it just gives you options, Karen.
2: Yeah.
3: But at the end of the day, I probably would downsize because of the not even just – from the financial perspective, part of that is motivating me for you, but also your season of life and where you are. You're like, oh, yeah, you said it twice. I don't need this. I don't need it. So it could be a great move for you in this next part of your life.
2: Yeah. And don't finance solar.
3: And cut up the credit cards, Karen. If you do this move, the scary thing is whether it's, a massive, payment people get from equity from a home that sells, or an inheritance, or a lawsuit, right? And you get paid out, like whatever it is. And when you go and clear that debt, you've not really changed, Karen. You've just made some decisions that have helped you financially, but you have to promise yourself that you're
2: going
3: to change your behavior in that process. Yes.
2: I'll never go back here again.
3: Because if you go and get a $200,000 house and you're debt free and everything, and you rack up credit card debt, you're going to be right back where you started. So you have to stay the course.
2: Logan's in Minneapolis. Hey, Logan, what's up?
4: Hey, folks. Thanks for taking my call.
2: Sure. How can we help?

0: Well, my wife and I are debt-free. We've got our emergency fund, and we've got our down payment saved. But we're currently paying pretty well under market rent, and I was wondering if it ever makes sense to wait another year, save more, and rent for longer before jumping into a home at the end of our lease.
1: Yeah, it can be. How far under market are you?
0: We're paying about $1,300 for a place that should be probably be sitting around $2,200 to $2,500 if we were renting and it was equivalent.
1: Okay, and so we're talking about $12,000 a year.
0: Yep.
1: Okay, and if in what price range home would you be buying?
0: We're shooting for mid $200 to $300.
1: Okay, how fast does that go up $12,000?
0: I'm not sure there.
1: 1 year. So, what you're saving in rent? The house you're getting ready to buy is probably going to go up about the same amount.
0: Sure.
1: You see what I did?
0: I do.
1: So it's okay, and it might be less because
2: I would say it's less.
1: Appreciation rates depends on your area and so forth. But appreciation rates might not be 6%.
2: I think it's like 3%.
1: And so it might not be quite that much. But the point is, it's not really saving.
2: It's not,
1: you're not really saving all of it because while you're saving rent, the other hang things going up. Close to the same amount. And so
0: none of them having to play catch up and have a bigger down payment and all that.
1: Mm-hmm. Yeah,
0: sure.
1: It's okay to do that if you want to do it. And I'm all for taking your time. Rent is patience, so get something for the patience, you know.
2: Mm-hmm.
1: I want to get a great buy on the other end to offset this. I want to bargain somewhere. Take that extra time and
2: find something great.
1: Get a deal. Get a deal, man. That puts this hour of the Ramsey Show in the books. We'll be back with you before you know it. In the meantime, remember, there's ultimately only one way to financial peace, and that's to walk daily with the Prince of Peace, Christ Jesus.

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2: This Sunday, money matters. With just 51 days until the midterms, oil prices rise and the trade war intensifies as President Trump rallies his party for the fight ahead, asking them to pretend he's on the ballot and promising payments if Republicans win in November.
3: I will issue a dividend to every adult citizen in the United States of America for $5,000.
2: I'll talk to Speaker of the House Mike Johnson and former Transportation Secretary Pete Buttigieg. Plus, drawing the line. The Supreme Court blocks a Republican effort to redraw Missouri's congressional districts, helping Democrats and complicating the final sprint to the midterms. And digital doomsday. A whistleblower working on artificial intelligence warns it could kill us all by the end of the decade, as the CEO of Anthropic calls for the industry to slow down. Just how dangerous is AI technology?
4: These people are begging for regulation. You know, they don't want to end the world. It's just they think someone else will get there first.
2: I'll talk to Jacob Coxon. Joining me for insight and analysis are Jonathan Martin of Politico, Mark Short, former director of legislative affairs for President Trump, and Ashley Etienne, former communications director to Vice President Harris. Welcome to Sunday. It's Meet the Press.
5: From NBC News in Washington, the longest-running show in television history, this is Meet the Press with Kristen Welker.
2: Good Sunday morning. Just 51 days until the midterms, and the economic pressure is building. Oil prices are surging. The war with Iran is disrupting global energy markets. The trade war is driving prices higher, and Americans are feeling it at the pump. Regular gas is now more than $4 a gallon, up more than a dollar since the war began. Diesel is now more than $6 a gallon. It comes as President Trump is putting himself at the center of the Republican campaign. At the GOP's first ever midterm convention in Dallas, he told Republicans to pretend he's on the ballot, then made a stunning promise, $5,000 for every adult citizen if Republicans win the House and Senate.
3: Please pretend that I'm running. If the Republicans win, you win with us and you get $5,000. It will be called the Trump dividend.
2: And joining me now is the Republican Speaker of the House, Congressman Mike Johnson of Louisiana. Speaker Johnson, welcome back to Meet the Press.
6: Hey, Kristen, great to be with you as always.
2: It's great to have you this Sunday after the Republican convention this past week. And I want to start right there at the convention. President Trump made a promise that he would send $5,000 to every American if Republicans hold on to the House and the Senate. Is that a plan you support, Mr. Speaker?
6: Well, look, what the president was doing is reminding the American people of our extraordinary record of success and the fact that they have more money in their pockets under Republican control of Congress and the White House. I mean, look at it. Under the this regime and under this presidency and in our Republican majorities, we've given the largest tax cut in U.S. history. Wages are going up. In my state of Louisiana, I'm there this morning in my home state, and the average Louisianian has over $2,900 more in their pocket they did not have to send in their taxes, and the average take-home pay has increased nearly $8,000 for every taxpayer. 97% of filers got a tax refund this year, and that's all because of our policy. So elections have consequences. What the president is brainstorming about is ways to further incentivize and grow the economy and make sure that Americans keep more of their hard-earned dollars. So that's an idea, a new one, an idea that we'll process through Congress and talk through and debate and discuss. But we're going to continue on this pace of an incredible record of achievement. Also, in addition to the economy, of course, yeah. I mean, we talked about at the convention, highlighting all the great wins. And listen, this is real statistics. You know that we have the lowest violent crime rate in 126 years. We have the lowest level of illegal border crossings in over a century. We have the biggest decline in drug costs, prescription drugs, in over 60 years. And of course, we gave the largest middle and working families tax cut in U.S. history. More wages, more jobs, more onshoring of American manufacturing. And that was a lot of fun to tout at the convention and draw people's attention to it, because we have a contrast election coming up here on November 3rd.
2: Mr. Speaker, I hear you saying wages are going up. It's worth noting wages went up 3.1%, inflation 3.4%, so not keeping pace with inflation. But to my question, do you support sending $5,000 to every American citizen if Republicans hold on to the House and Senate?
6: Like every idea that the president comes up with, he's a great idea generator. We're going to process that in Congress and figure it all out. But I'll tell you that the trend will continue. And what the president is trying to emphasize there is that the American people want to continue on the pace we're on, which is more economic growth, expanding the pathway to poverty for more people, providing more jobs and higher wages. We need to stay on track and continue with these big ideas. He's the big ideas president. We're going to try to implement everything we can.
2: Mr. Speaker, I want to read for you something that Republican Senator Susan Collins of Maine said about these $5,000 checks. She wrote, quote, "Tax and spending decisions should be made based on the needs of the American people and the state of the economy. They should not appear to be tied to election results." The president said that these checks are contingent on election results. Is this an attempt to buy votes?
6: No, of course not. Remember, the Democrats who are making that claim are the same ones who gave out COVID checks and all sorts of stimulus checks.
2: Well, she's a Republican.
6: It's not an unprecedented
2: thing. Susan Collins
6: the president
2: is a Republican.
6: Is not,
2: Susan,
6: yeah,
2: Collins
6: I understand
2: is
6: that. I understand. Sure, but that's right. And so is the president. He's the lead Republican in the country. And what he is articulating there is the obvious truth that you have more money in your pockets with Republicans in control than with Democrats. And at the same time, we are cutting government spending and doing it responsibly. Remember, in the big, beautiful bill, the Working Families Tax Cut, we also cut $1.6 trillion in wasteful government spending. So it's about prioritizing spending and making sure that hardworking families can keep more of what they earn. And we're going to look at every ingenious idea on how to make that happen, and it'll be all be part of the process.
2: Mr. Speaker, since he took office, though, inflation is up, gas prices are up, estimates show tariffs have cost American households nearly $2,000 so far. I know you're saying Americans have more money in their pockets, but as you well know, many Americans say they just don't feel that. Is there a disconnect there in terms of what you're saying, what Americans are feeling?
6: No, I mean, we have to consider all the facts, of course. Remember that when President Trump took over, the economy was in shambles. I mean, we reached a 40-year high of inflation under Biden and Harris, 9.1%. At this stage in President Biden's presidency, it was about 8.3% inflation. Right now, it's 3.4% under President Trump. Now, that's too high, of course. But we are the team that has the policies in place to continue to bring that down. The inflation is tied right now, as we all know, to the Strait of Hormuz and the fact that the commerce there is not reopened and stabilized as much as it should be. But we all believe, and the president's working around the clock, that will come to a resolution here very soon. And I think it's going to be a combination of our allied nations, our friends in NATO and other Arab states in the region over there in that Gulf region who will come together to help make sure that the Strait of Hormuz remains open so that that stabilizes gas and fuel prices.
2: We're going to get...
6: brings down costs overall. I think that's the next phase.
2: We're going to get to Iran. It is worth noting inflation was at 3.0% when President Biden left office. It's now at 3.4%. But let's talk about the price tag, because there's been a lot of discussion about that. The checks would cost the government an estimated $1.2 trillion. I want to play for you something that Florida Governor Ron DeSantis said about how this plan would impact the nation's already $40 trillion debt. Take a look.
7: What I don't think you want to do is borrow another $1.5 trillion and then just try to flood that into the economy, because that will lead to more inflation. That will lead to more debt and more inflation.
2: In the past, you have called the national debt the largest threat facing the country. Why would you want to add to the debt, Mr. Speaker?
6: I don't want to add to that, Kristen, and I guess we're going to spend the whole segment talking about this one issue when there's so many other things.
2: No, we're going to get to other issues.
6: What we've actually done and not ideas on the table. Okay, I'd love to, but let me just say, no, we don't want to add to the debt. But if you look at what Commerce Secretary Lutnick said in the last 48 hours or so, and what the president himself has said, this is not to add to anything. It's not going to take taxpayer funds. We're not going to get further in debt if this idea was implemented. This would be, in the president's mind, in the way he analogized it, like a dividend check for shareholders. That's how he thinks of it. If a corporation does well, everybody gets the benefit of that, and he thinks of it this way. They're talking about the new tariff revenue and other revenues coming into the country. He said at the convention, you know, trillions of dollars have come into the country since he took office because of the new trade deals, the things that are more advantageous for America. And he wants to make sure the American people feel the good effect of that. So, again, we've got to process it like every idea. We'll work that through Congress. But you and I are wasting a lot of time this morning when there's other important things to talk about.
2: Oh, well, you still haven't answered the question. Let me just button it up. We're going to move on to a number of other topics. But do you commit that if Republicans hold on to the House and Senate, that Americans will get those $5,000 checks?
6: I commit that Congress will work through it and find consensus on that like I have to do everything else. We have a small margin in this Congress. We've had the smallest in history, one or two vote margin on every given day. So it takes some time. I never go out and give big commitments on the front end because I've got to work through it. And that's what we do every single day.
2: President Trump promised that to voters, though. You're not willing to double down on that promise?
6: I'll work with the president hand in hand, as I do all the time, and we'll deliver for the American people. That's the promise.
2: All right, let's talk about Iran. President Trump said this week that the war will probably last beyond the midterms after initially he said, Mr. Speaker, it would only last for a matter of weeks. Congress controls the power of the purse. Does the White House have a blank check to continue this war, Mr. Speaker?
6: No, and the war's not continuing. What we're trying to do now is resolve what has already been a big success. Operation Epic Fury, of course, achieved the objectives. We had to make sure that the largest state sponsor of terrorism did not have a nuclear weapon. That has been an objective and commitment of every administration for almost a half century. And everybody around the world. And the world is safer, and Americans are safer because we took care of that problem. Now we've got to resolve it. And the president's spending lots of time and energy every single day making sure we do that. But it has to be in a way that's advantageous for the American people and keeps the American people safe. And so we've got to make sure they can't restart a nuclear program. But at the same time, we've got to make sure that gas prices are down at planet Earth. And so that's what the president works on every single day. The Iranians are not trustworthy negotiating partners, of course. They lie every day. They sit at the table, tell you one thing, do the opposite. For some of them, it's part of their religion. So this is a difficult, complex situation. It will involve, I think, other, as I said, other allies and partner nations around the world to ensure that we keep the region safe and keep all of our own countries and our people safe. And that's the objective.
2: Mr. Speaker, there are still 50,000 troops deployed to the region. You still have a naval blockade in place. President Trump continues to refer to the conflict as a war. Let me ask you, are you confident this war will be over by the next presidential election, Mr. Speaker?
6: Oh, of course. We certainly plan for that to be true. And I would like it to be done, of course, today, certainly before the midterm election. But that's just about a little more than 50 days away right now. And so we're going to be realistic about this. It's a complex situation, as we all know, but it's one that everyone, I mean, it's quite literally an all-hands-on-deck approach to resolving that for the American people. And by the way, the president's right. What he said at the convention has said consistently all the time. As soon as that is resolved, the Strait of Hormuz, the commerce there, to get oil, transferred and transported through that international waterway, that will bring down the cost, because it's not just fuel and everything related to that. It's, for example, grocery prices, because your grocery prices are higher because of the transport costs. So we've got to do that. We have done we put every economic condition in place in this Congress and in this administration to bring down costs and put more money in Americans' pockets. And so this is the last little piece of that. We believe it'll be resolved soon. The president says right after the election, and I certainly pray and hope that that's right.
2: All right. Well, I have to talk to you about AI. I will be speaking with the AI researcher who warned this week that AI could kill us all, this dire warning. And then, as you know, the head of Anthropic, Dario Amodei, came forward and said the industry does, in fact, need a global slowdown. That was echoed by Elon Musk and others. There are calls for you from Democrats, Mr. Speaker, to cancel recess, to keep Congress in session, to pass legislation that would better regulate AI. Will Congress take action to regulate AI before the November elections?
6: This is a very important issue, and it's not one that we can rush into. And we have been very deliberate about this. I mean, right after I became Speaker almost 3 years ago, we put together a task force, bipartisan, a large group of members of the House, both sides of the aisle, that worked deliberately to look into and research and debate and deliberate over what's the best way to do this. Here's the challenge. We have to put some guardrails, some safety measures in place to ensure that AI doesn't run away, that we don't have an out-of-control AGI, artificial general intelligence. But at the same time, we've got to make sure that we don't lose our edge in the global competition on this with China, because that would be a national security threat. And so we've got to balance that appropriately. Now, look, I've talked to all the providers of AI. I mean, Amodei and Altman and Elon and everyone, all of them. And they all say that we need some guardrails, but they all have very different ideas on what that looks like. So they don't themselves even have the answer as of today. So we can't rush in and have Congress do something that would be detrimental to national security. We're going to balance this. We're going to have steady hands at the wheel, as we do on every issue. And I believe we need to summon the platform providers all to one big meeting and work this out together in the same room. They're also competitors of one another, right? So they also have a corporate responsibility to be safe in the product that they are producing. And all of this has to come together in a way that can't be haphazard or rushed.
2: Mr. Speaker, very quickly before I let you go, are you willing to cancel recess to address it? And do you think unregulated AI is a threat to humanity?
6: I think I just answered that question. I think we've got to have meaningful regulation that does not smother American innovation. Now, the how to solve that equation, no one knows yet. We're not going to rush in and pass a piece of legislation that would do harm to the country and put China as an edge. And so we've got to do this carefully. Of course, we'd vote on that tomorrow if we had the solution, and I'll call everybody into session any day. But we have to make sure we're doing it the right way. I think the first step is to have a meeting of all the platform providers. I've talked to the president about this and others. I believe that's the next step. I think we need to do it quickly. And each of them, those gentlemen that I've named, they all agree that that would be an efficacious thing. And so we're going to pull everybody together and make sure we do this in the right way. But it is a top priority for me and for the Congress.
2: All right. Well, we will track that meeting very closely. Speaker of the House, Mike Johnson, thank you so very much for joining us. We appreciate it.
6: Thanks so much.
2: When we come back, former Transportation Secretary Pete Buttigieg joins me next.
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2: Welcome back. And joining me now is former Transportation Secretary Pete Buttigieg. Secretary Buttigieg, welcome back to Meet the Press.
21: Thanks for having me back on.
2: Thank you so much for being here. I want to start by getting your reaction to some of what we heard at the Republican convention, where Republicans spent two nights calling Democrats, quote, communists, extreme anarchists who hate our country. This weekend, you've been campaigning in Arizona. You're in New Mexico right now. How do you think Democrats should respond to those allegations?
21: Well, look, they're doing that because they cannot defend their results and they cannot defend their unpopular agenda. I mean, I just heard on your program Speaker Johnson hemming and hawing because even he can't endorse what President Trump has been saying, like this idea that everybody's going to get $5,000. I think that tells you everything you need to know. That's just not going to happen. And the tragic thing about it is that, extra cash would mean a lot to a lot of families that are hurting in the Trump economy. I've been traveling all over the country. Yesterday was at a county fairground in Arizona. About a 1,000 people turning up to support Joanna Mendoza, who is the Democratic candidate there. And we're seeing that kind of energy, that kind of momentum around the country, because you can't fool people about what's going on in their own lives. They see that this economy is worse. Diesel right now is at the highest price ever recorded in American history. And they've seen so many broken promises from Speaker Johnson, House Republicans, and this White House that they are ready for change, even in districts where I didn't think we'd be able to compete if you had asked me 6 months ago.
2: Well, I want to ask you about another moment at the convention, this surprise when Democratic Senator John Fetterman appeared by video. He criticized far left Democrats and talked about the importance of reaching across the aisle, working with President Trump. Take a look. I'll get your reaction on the other side.
0: I'm a common sense Democrat. I'm always going to stand with America. I'm always going to reject the extremes and socialism and that anti-American way of life. We'll work with President Trump to fight and defend the steel way of life right here in the Steel Valley.
2: Mr. Secretary, do you want Senator John Fetterman to stay in the Democratic Party?
21: Yeah, of course. And look, the issues that he ran on to become a U.S. senator are those common sense Democrat issues. And they're the issues that I see people across the country running on. I wouldn't even call them just Democratic, because there's such a strong American majority that believes that, for example, it makes no sense to be dishing out tax cuts for the wealthiest people in the country at the same time as you're cutting Medicaid and cutting food support like Speaker Johnson and President Trump have done. You know, another thing I'm noticing in a lot of my travels is I meet a lot of people who volunteer or work in food banks, and they're talking about the lines getting longer, people coming in, working people who never had to access a food pantry before. That is the reality of the Trump economy. And again, we just saw a few minutes of it in Speaker Johnson's interview. You could see him trying to do the same thing I see Republican Congress members trying to do across the country, which is to shake off this Trump stink that is making it almost impossible for them to earn the support of voters. Not after they cut health care, cut taxes for the wealthy. You know, there's rural hospitals around where I'm sitting right now in New Mexico that are in danger of closing. And again, families paying more for groceries, paying more for gas, paying more for mortgages as a direct result of Republican policies.
2: But let me just follow up with you, because Senator Fetterman, according to a recent report, accused by some of his own staffers of not meeting with his own constituents. I know that some lawmakers in Pennsylvania were livid with his appearance, saw it as a betrayal. Does any of that concern you?
21: Sure, but we've got bigger concerns right now around the country. Our nation is at war, and it's a war that we were told would end in a matter of weeks, and there is no end in sight. People are hurting economically as inflation is at a higher level than it was when President Trump took office. I mean, look at where we're at right now, right? Every promise that they've made, the opposite has happened. They said when they put in these tariffs, it would add manufacturing jobs. Manufacturing jobs are down. They said we needed the tax cuts for billionaires in order to speed up the economy. Economic growth is slowing down. And when it comes to the dangers of AI, which may well be the most important issue in the world, they're doing nothing. Congress under Speaker Johnson has done nothing, and the White House has done nothing real to get on top of that issue.
2: Well, and let me ask you about AI, because as you note, it has become a major flashpoint, particularly in the wake of the warning that was sounded by Jacob Cox and the urgent and growing calls to regulate AI. And yet a lot of Democrats right now are running on outright opposition to AI, Mr. Secretary. Do Democrats need to better address AI head on?
21: I think we do need to address it head on, and this is an issue that shouldn't be partisan, although, again, I'm very concerned about a White House that has just told these companies to run free and basically opposed any kind of meaningful regulation. And you look at Congress, I mean, I was shocked to hear Speaker Johnson just now saying, you know, we really shouldn't be rushing, we shouldn't be moving too quickly on this. You know what's moving quickly? AI is moving quickly. And for Congress to just sit on its hands, for the White House to do nothing real, is something that is deeply dangerous to the American people and the world. There need to be safeguards. There need to be rules. There need to be limits. There needs to be a kill switch on rogue AI. You can set up frameworks that can be adjusted and changed every 30 days. You might want to revisit some of what's happening because it changes so quickly. But the idea that you're just going to sit around and repeatedly say, no rush, what have they been doing this entire time?
2: Let me ask you the same question I just asked Speaker Johnson. Do you believe AI poses a threat to humanity?
21: Of course. And so do the people in charge of it. That's the really shocking thing. You've got people leading these companies and they're the ones saying, hey, we've got to tap the brakes. But there's no one other than the White House that has the convening power to bring them to the table. And that's something that should have happened a long time ago, as well as making sure that there are rules, that there are observers embedded. It's nice to see some of the companies now promising to do that voluntarily, but it shouldn't come to that. Look, we as a country have a track record of dealing with new complicated and dangerous technologies, from nuclear weapons to making sure aviation is safe. I've heard a lot of people comparing AI safety to aviation safety, and I think there are, obviously that hits home with me because of having worked on that, and there are a lot of parallels. Think about what it takes to make sure that any given year about 1 billion people can get on commercial airliners, and in a typical year, at least when I was secretary, zero fatalities. In a form of transportation that involves being propelled through the sky by flammable liquids at nearly the speed of sound, miles above the surface of the earth. We have ways of taking this on, but it requires the people in charge of the government to be serious, and it requires them to be sober, and it requires them to act with urgency, not keep saying no rush, no rush, no rush, like Speaker Johnson, or say go do whatever you like Donald Trump has been.
2: Let's talk a little bit more about the midterms, your role in them. You have been crisscrossing the country. You've become one of the more accurate Democratic surrogates, in fact, out on the campaign trail, active, I should say, surrogates out on the campaign trail, including with black candidates in Arkansas and Georgia running long shot House races in deep red districts. In 2020, of course, you did struggle a bit to build support among black voters in your presidential run. Is part of your strategy to try to build up that support among black voters now that you didn't necessarily have then?
21: Well, any strategy to make sure that Democrats win nationwide and in these key races has to include making sure that we engage and support and turn out black communities, especially at a moment like this where the Republican project of systematically dismantling black political representation, especially in the South, has hit home in the wake of that horrific Supreme Court decision gutting the Voting Rights Act. Look, you know who definitely understands the power of the black voter is Republicans, who have been working to suppress it in a number of different ways. And so I think it is very important to be supporting these candidates, to be supporting these communities. And that's been a big part of my travel, campaigning with these candidates who've taken on tough races in places where I really believe that we can win. You mentioned Georgia. Little Rock saw hundreds of people to support Chris Jones there. We even saw hundreds of people to support Sean Harris, a retired general and cattle farmer who is in Marjorie Taylor Greene's district. Something big is happening in this country. And of course, any big wave of Democratic momentum, black voters are going to be a critically important part of it.
2: Well, you raise the Supreme Court. You take me to my next question. Some Democrats, like former Vice President Kamala Harris, have called to expand the court. As you know, in the past, you've even supported increasing the number of justices from 9 to 15. As we sit here today, Mr. Secretary, do you support adding seats to the Supreme Court, and how many?
21: Yes, I talked about this years ago when I was running for president. At the time, it was a pretty lonely position. People were looking at me funny when I was talking about reforming the Supreme Court. I think with the years that have come in between, a lot more people are onto that idea because it has become a nakedly partisan institution. And I want to be clear, the idea is not to just add justices for its own sake. The idea is to reform the institution to make it less partisan. There's a measure right now for term limits. I think that's a very common sense measure. measure. But I think it's likely that we need to do more. And as this country has done, by the way, several times in our history, we should look at the size and makeup of the Supreme Court as part of that reform.
2: You supported 15 back then. Do you still support 15 justices today? Is that what you're calling for?
21: Well, look, again, the number is secondary. I proposed or was interested in a model where you have 15 justices, but it's called a balanced bench. Five of them can only be seated if there's a consensus among the other 10. It's a way to make sure that you have more independent-minded justices and that it's not purely partisan. Some believe that it should be 13, which would mirror the structure of the appellate court, the number of circuits that are out there. To me, it's not about the number, although I believe we will need to add justices in order to make this work. The point is that we cannot go on like this, where the Supreme Court is losing legitimacy each passing year because it's viewed as a totally partisan body.
2: I do want to talk a bit about your political future, Mr. Secretary. Former Vice President Kamala Harris wrote in her book about the 2024 election that you came close to being her running mate. Let me remind people of this passage. She writes, of the eight names on the list for vetting, I might as well say that Pete Buttigieg was my first choice. He would have been an ideal partner if I were a straight white man. But knowing what was at stake, it was too big of a risk. She was essentially saying that she didn't think America was ready for a gay vice president with a black woman at the top of the ticket. Let me ask you today, do you think America is ready for a gay president?
21: I wouldn't have run for president in the first place if I didn't believe that, of course. And look, my experience in South Bend, Indiana, getting reelected with 80% of the vote after coming out, and my experience right now traveling the country shows me that what's really on people's minds isn't about you, your identity as a candidate. It's about them. It's about their lives. Right now, Americans are hurting in Trump's economy. There's an opportunity to change that. And the voters that I see, they're turning out in levels I didn't think was possible, coming out hundreds and hundreds at a time because they want to be part of this effort, this conversation, this movement to change the course of our country before it's too late.
2: You have said you are inclined to run for president. If you had to make your decision today, are you running in 2028?
21: I don't think now's the time to even be talking about that. We're about 50 days away from a critically important midterm.
2: When are you going to make your
21: one
2: decision, Mr. Secretary?
21: I believe Democrats are going to win. It's 2026. We got to focus on what's happening right now. That's what I'm doing. I think by my count, we've been to 35 states since I left the cabinet. I don't want to do anything that would take the focus off of that.
2: All right. You are in New Mexico, which is on the primary calendar. So you're still leaning heavily and seriously considering it.
21: I'm in New Mexico, just like I came to New Mexico when I was Secretary of Transportation, and excited to campaign for Gabe Vasquez, somebody who grew up in the borderlands, understands the issues here, has delivered, and is exactly the kind of candidate who I think will continue to make it possible to have a Democratic majority. We're going to win, but we got to stay very, very focused here and around the country.
2: All right, Mr. Secretary Pete Buttigieg, thank you so much for being here. We really appreciate it.
21: Thank you.
2: When we come back, President Trump's $5,000 bet. Will it work with voters? The panel's next.
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2: Welcome back. The panel is here. Jonathan Martin, Politics Bureau Chief and Senior Political Columnist for Politico. Ashley Etienne, former Communications Director for Vice President Harris and Speaker Pelosi, and former Trump Director of Legislative Affairs, Mark Short. Thank you to all of you for being here. J-Mart, I have to start with you. So did President Trump put his party in a stronger place coming on the heels of this convention?
27: Well, after so much polarization and division in this country, I thought it was heartening this week to see the two parties unified for once. President Trump wants to make the election about himself, and so do Democrats. This is the challenge the Republicans have, is that they have the golden handcuffs on. The big, beautiful golden handcuffs. They can't get rid of Trump because they need him for their base, but they can't embrace him because he alienates the center. And so it put them in an unenviable position. And then, on top of that, Kristen, they go to Dallas for this convention, and what's the reward they get? They get this thing dropped in their lap about giving away money to the American people. And you saw from the speaker's reaction when you interviewed him, it's embarrassing, because it's just the culmination, or maybe not the culmination yet, Mark, but it's one more element that it's not remotely conservative, a small government approach. Mm-hmm. My colleagues had a story this week that he keeps trying to give checks away to Americans, and Congress has been stopping him all year from doing this, but they couldn't stop this. You know why? They didn't know he was going to say it. Mm-hmm. Johnson and John Thune didn't know that this was coming in the speech, and now they have to defend it for days afterward, knowing that it's never going to happen, and knowing that their base doesn't necessarily like it, because, yeah, it does smack of socialism.
2: Mark?
28: Or bribery.
2: To you on
27: more to
2: that?
27: The point. More to the point.
28: Bribery, right.
27: Yeah.
29: For the Democrats who promised free health care cycle after cycle, I'm not much of bribery. But look, Kristen, nothing says we're going to beat socialists like saying I'm going to tax the hell out of you with record tariffs, and then I'm going to redistribute the wealth to every American across the country. I think that the convention was fine. I think it continued to rally Trump supporters. But the problem is the polling continues to show more and more Republicans are now identifying again as traditional Republicans. And those are the ones who are disaffected, who feel like they don't have a home right now. And so, yes, I think Ashley's party has nominated people who proudly wear a socialist banner and are real significant threats. But it's harder for us to make that case when it's this administration that has seized 30-some private companies. It's this administration that has pushed forward price controls. It's with this administration, just 2 weeks ago, J.D. Vance is pushing for expansion of giant new entitlement programs. So it's harder to make the case economically that there is a limited government party there for you still.
2: Ashley, and of course, this comes as we got this news out of Missouri that basically, to whittle it down, the map that favors Democrats is the map that's going to be voted on in November. What has the reaction to all of this been?
3: I mean, I think we're incredibly excited about that possibility. I mean, the president, you know, has continually, if there's one thing he's been consistent on, and that's trying to cheat the elections. Republicans move forward with trying to redistrict all of these key states so that they would have the advantage going into the midterms. They clearly have not succeeded in that. Now you see all these signs of desperation from the $5,000 the president's offering to trying to mucky up the system by eliminating mail-in ballots. I mean, you know, it's consistently trying to cheat the election. But here's the reality. If you heard what Speaker Johnson said, you know, it could have been a Freudian slip, but really what it exposes is the political vulnerability of the Republican Party right now. He said that they're creating pathways to poverty. That's what's going to be top of mind, and that's going to win all of these races. He's starting to lose support even among Republicans on the issue of the economy. 94% of the country believes we're in an affordability crisis. So Democrats are going to continue to run on not putting Donald Trump at the center of the election, but putting the American people and their economic anxiety at the center.
6: Well, they're making Donald Trump own the economic fortune. Look, AAA had the average price of gas at $4.30 on Friday. Diesel's now at $6, as Pete Buttigieg masterfully read off from his his litany of talking points there. Sort of the shorthand that I use, guys, is every nickel that the average price of gas goes north, you can add one more Democratic House seat to their pickup. It's directly correlated to voter sentiment right now. And if you talk to smart Democrats, they're holding their breath right now. It's September 13th. And I think the view of Democrats right now is the onslaught is coming. There's going to be a massive financial edge here in the next couple of weeks for the GOP because the money's finally flowing. And it's all going to be on the culture wars. If on October 10th, those Democrats are still leading their races after that onslaught, I think this is going to be a banner cycle for Democrats. But these next few weeks are crucial because the money is finally here for Republicans.
2: Mark, how do you see it?
29: Look, I think that the money matters less and less today. It matters still some, but I think
6: it
29: can mitigate, yeah. Sure. But I mean, we're talking about $48 million of private spending across 12 states. It's not like it's really going to have, I think, enough to change the dynamic. I think Mike Johnson did a much better job of explaining what the economic record of Congress has been than the president's team of looking to say we're going to take this tariff revenue and redistribute it.
2: Ashley, final 30 seconds, final thought.
3: No, I think Democrats are feeling really good going into November. I think the question is we've got to keep we've got to run our own race. And that is ensuring that we're investing money in the ground operation. That's always been our advantage. There's reports now that are suggesting that Democrats are divesting in the ground game, and that could be a problem.
2: Huh. Okay. We'll watch that very closely. Thank you all for a great conversation. Still ahead, does AI mean the end of humanity? I'll talk to Jacob Coxon, who is sounding that alarm. But when we come back, 25 years after 9/11, we remember the resilience in the aftermath. Our Meet the Press Minute is next.
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2: 826-9732. Welcome back. 25 years have passed since the September 11th terrorist attacks. A whole generation has grown up in the shadow of that horrific day. Following an interview with Vice President Dick Cheney, Tim Russert ended this broadcast with a personal message for America during one of its darkest hours.
14: Like all of you, I've spent this week wiping my eyes and grinding my teeth and wondering why. I've drawn strength from a story about a man I knew, Father Michael Judge, the chaplain of the New York City Fire Department, a Franciscan. He raced to the World Trade Center after the explosion to comfort the injured. While administering the last rites to a dying rescue worker, he himself was killed by flying debris. New York's bravest physically carried Father Mike away. They brought his body first to the altar of St. Peter's Church, where it would be safe, then to their firehouse on 31st Street, Hook and Ladder Company number 24, directly across from the friary where he lived. They wrapped him in sheets and placed him in one of their own bunks. They asked his fellow Franciscans to cross the street and join them. Together, firemen, priests, and brothers wept and sang the prayer of St. Francis. May the Lord bless and keep you and show his face to you.

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2: Nice to be on.
1: Thank you so much for being here. So why did you sound this alarm right now?
2: So there were two factors that led to me wanting to sound the alarm right now. The first was the rapidly accelerating pace of capabilities. So these AIs are getting smarter very, very quickly. And in particular, in the next 6 months to a year, I expect the capabilities of our AI systems to be quite scary. And the second reason was recent incidents such as the OpenAI hacking attack on the website Hugging Face, which showed that these AIs really can just go rogue.
1: Yeah, I think that certainly did send shockwaves across the country. And as you know, in the wake of your resignation this weekend, Anthropic CEO Dario Amodei called on AI companies to slow their development in an effort to try to manage these risks. You had Elon Musk, Sam Altman, all in agreement. Is Amodei's plan enough to address the risks that you are warning of?
2: It seems like a great plan for addressing domestic slowdown. So for the frontier laboratories in the West to slow down. But I would guess that part of my worry was that I feel we need international coordination, or else we risk running the same race with China, which could be equally dangerous.
1: So there needs to be a global effort, a global coordinated effort.
2: That's my opinion, yeah. I think there needs to be some sort of global coordination around not racing.
1: Well, I want to better understand what you mean when you say AI could kill us all. What is the worst case scenario or scenarios that keeps you up at night?
2: Yeah, I think before discussing specific scenarios, it helps to just think of building AI as sort of inviting an alien mind onto the planet. Mm-hmm. You're building a human level or superhuman level mind without understanding what it wants or thinks or the way it thinks. And I think that intrinsically should be quite scary. And indeed, the people who write science fiction have tend to have found it scary when they've written about this in the past. In terms of concrete scenarios, these AIs are already capable of a certain degree of hacking and also a certain degree of biological research, of autonomous robot control. And if you extrapolate into the future, they could have strongly superhuman hacking capabilities, very superhuman abilities to create novel bioweapons. And also abilities to control, say, autonomous drones or all the robots that are currently being built very rapidly.
1: It's just terrifying to consider. There is, as you know, a lot of talk about a kill switch, some lawmakers even proposing legislation to impose a kill switch. Is a kill switch possible? Is it realistic? Would it work?
2: Well, in Dario Amodei's most recent letter, he mentioned the possibility of, say, a cyber swarm that kind of goes rogue on the internet and can't really be taken down. And so a kill switch probably would work on a lot of AIs for now, although I think it's important to remember it would be quite a lot of switches. We have a lot of our data centers are pretty big. It's not the easiest thing in the world, but definitely doable while it's constrained to one sort of physical location. But like Dario said, very soon there's the possibility that the kill switch just wouldn't work because a swarm might have gone on an internet-wide hacking run.
1: So this has to be an ongoing effort to regulate and to rein in AI. It can't just be a one-time shot.
2: I think, yeah, from here on out, for as long as we're developing it, precisely because it's new every time, and then maybe there's sort of, every time there's a change to the recipe for building an AI, there's all sorts of new risks about the mind, the nature of the mind changing. So it's a continuous effort to ensure that every new mind that we create is appropriately kind of constrained.
1: You know, I heard you tell my colleague NBC's Tom Yamas, and you just repeated it here, quite frankly, that AI models could take over the world anywhere within 6 months to a year. Let me ask you, if Congress were to act in the next 50 days, say, what would you ask Congress and lawmakers to do?
2: So this is my personal take, but my personal opinion would be to insist and allow that the current labs regulate themselves. I do think that the people running the labs, especially

0: recent communications are completely genuine. They would like to slow themselves down. So, and I think the advantage of that is you can move very quickly rather than taking a long time. So I guess I would say that obviously in the future there's the potential for a formal regulatory body to be established, but in the interim it seems prudent to self-regulate because it's so much faster that we can get that off the ball like immediately.
1: If you are in agreement, though, with what Dario Amodei is saying, why did you resign if you think they do have the capabilities to address your concerns and rein in AI?
0: Yeah, well, it wasn't obvious to me when I resigned that there would be an imminent domestic slowdown. I also still think that coordination with China is important. And I would feel a lot happier working on this technology if I thought that internationally we were likely to not enter into an arms race.
1: People who are skeptical of AI companies who say they can't be trusted to self-regulate, you say what?
0: I'd say for now it's prudent, but in the long term I probably agree that we need some sort of international regulatory agency that's independent of these labs. I think that right now in the immediate future, if it's going to be hard to get something through quickly, then it seems like a pretty good idea to let them slow themselves down.
1: All right, Jacob Coxon, thank you so much. We appreciate it.
0: Thanks.
1: And before we go, we do have some very happy news from our Meet the Press family. Our dear friend and senior producer, Sally Bronston Katz, and her husband, Michael, welcomed a beautiful baby boy on Tuesday, Theo Ezra Katz. And we hear big sister Frankie is already loving her new role. Sally, Michael, Frankie, we could not be happier for all of you. And Theo, welcome to the world. We can't wait to meet you. We send our love to all of you. That is all for today. Thank you so much for watching. We'll be back next week because if it's Sunday, it's Meet the Press.

0: Beat the Press is produced by NBC News. 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
2: From ABC News, I'm Wayne Cabot. Price pressure on gas and oil are pushing higher today with more attacks in the Gulf, including an Iranian oil tanker. A reporter asking President Trump if the United States carried out the attack. The president answering, I don't want to say. He did say that Ukrainian President Zelensky should be halting strikes on Russian oil refineries, saying those attacks are causing a global shortage. Only about a quarter of the oil is getting out of Gulf countries since the war. Diesel hit $6.20 a gallon today, says AAA, regular at $4.31. Concern that AI will soon escape human control are secondary to concern that China might get the edge over the U.S., says President Trump today, playing down the need for guardrails. Jacob Coxon is the Anthropic employee who quit last week after warning that the people building AI believe that it could kill us all by the end of the decade.
3: I do hope that the people in China who are looking at the same problems as we are, so they're trying to build the same technology, will come to the same conclusion that it has to be done in a measured manner.
2: Coxon on ABC's This Week. It's not what you want to hear the captain say. The words heard on a white-knuckle plane ride by Wisconsin Congressman and gubernatorial candidate Tom Tiffany.
4: As we went to our final approach, the plane lost power. And Len said to me, we are going down. Pull your seatbelt tight.
2: They had to swim to safety in Lake Wausau. A third measles death in Pennsylvania, this one a 40-year-old woman from Jefferson County who, like the others, was not vaccinated. A Yankee Stadium tower is among those ordered cleaned as Bronx Legionnaires disease spreads to 9 outbreak. One person has died. Vikings QB Kyler Murray took a hit to the head and had to be pulled out of the season opener today. Texas makes number one in the AP College football poll after knocking off Ohio State. 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
2: House Speaker Mike Johnson says President Trump's offer to send $5,000 to every American adult if Republicans keep control of the House and Senate needs congressional approval. He did pledge to try to make that happen. Trump saying today tariffs would help pay the cost of that. Trump plans to end tariffs on Irish whiskey, making the announcement today from his golf course in Ireland.
7: Everybody's been bugging me. They're saying, would you do me a favor? It's so unfair what's going on. Could you possibly take the tariffs off of Irish whiskey?
2: Trump saying everybody was asking him about it, even the golfers. Outside the event, war protesters, including Lily De Silva, who tried to be polite about it.
8: We do have to welcome visitors here. So, you know, let's just say I prefer to ignore him.
2: So hot, so late. New daily high temps for Oklahoma City and Lawton, Oklahoma, 106 and 108 respectively. This week feels like temps hitting triple digits from St. Louis to Louisville. California's dry heat could help wildfires spread, like the Lucas Fire, burning since Thursday in Lake and Mendocino counties, just over 4,000 acres scorched, only 20% contained. Celine Dion passed the test in France in her first concert after a neurological disease silenced her. Hitting the high F. Wayne Cabot, ABC News.
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9: From 12 News, this is Newsmakers.
10: Down to the wire. Rhode Island voters have just days left to make up their minds before Wednesday's primary. Who will be the Democratic and Republican nominees in the race for governor? And in Providence, will incumbent Brett Smiley survive a spirited challenge by progressive candidate David Morales? Then there are the packed races for attorney general and lieutenant governor, all after a high-profile Massachusetts primary that didn't wind up being close at all. 12 News, your local election headquarters, will help you make sense of it all with a political roundtable this week on Newsmakers. Welcome to Newsmakers. I'm Tim White alongside 12 News politics editor Ted Nesi. And for this political roundtable, we welcome back 12 News political analyst Joe Fleming and from the Boston Globe, Steph Machado. Hello, everybody.
11: Hi.
10: Getting ready for primary day. We have a lot to talk about, so let's jump in. I actually don't want to start with the governor's race. I want to start with Providence. Brett Smiley, David Morales. There has been no independent public polling on this race, but we have a poll up on the screen right now that was commissioned by former mayor Jorge Alorza's group, Democrats for Education Reform. We should note that Alorza has endorsed Morales. This is not a 12 News poll. This is his poll, or the group's poll, I should say. And you could see, according to their poll, David Morales has a 10-point gap here, 48% to Brett Smiley's 38% in the Democratic primary, 13% are undecided. Also want to note, they only polled 310 people, so the margin of error, I think, is about 5.6% on this one. Around the table, Ted, start with you. Is this the race that you're watching with most interest at this point?
12: I'd say so. Yeah, it has the most uncertainty. I mean, the Smiley people completely reject that this is the state of the race. Sure. They have internal polling, though they're not releasing it. So they have they have something to back up their feelings on that. And I think you would be seeing a different level of intensity from the Smiley people if they thought they were down 10 points at the moment. But if nothing else, forget, is he up 10 or is Smiley up 2 or something like that? This is a very real contested race, and people don't know how it's going to end. That's what viewers should take away from this.
10: Steph, I know you're watching this one with interest because you wrote up something. We're taping this on a Friday. I think it published today.
11: Yep.
10: You profiled this race in the Boston Globe. How are you thinking about it?
11: Yeah, I mean, I think it's a jump ball. I think it's a potentially really close race, and I think it has really interesting implications because, you know, there's obviously the local issues, right? There's the how people feel about Smiley and Morales and their personalities and where they stand on policies such as rent control. But also there's this national conversation about left-wing socialist candidates who identify and use that term socialism, as David Morales does, primarying more moderate Democrats. And is this a trend? Is this a wave? Was it Zora Mamdani? It was a uniquely excellent candidate, right? Or is this some kind of wider trend? So I think people are watching it with interest. I think if Morales were to win, it would make really big national news. If Smiley were to win, then it wouldn't be a rejection of that trend, but it would show that it is not necessarily taking over all the Northeast cities.
10: Has a Democratic mayor of Providence lost a primary?
11: No. So, and maybe Joe will help me on the history here, but Dorley lost to CNC in the general in 74, but he won the primary still. So a sitting mayor has not lost the Democratic primary nomination in Providence.
10: All right,
11: before.
10: Joe, real quick.
13: Yeah,
10: Providence.
13: She's correct. It was Lynn Brown that was the person that Dorley beat in the primary. And Darrigan was also in that primary, if I remember correctly. Very competitive primary. However, now, I think back in April, May, no one really thought this was going to be a real competitive race.
10: Yeah.
13: Now it's changed. And one sign that tells you that is the early voting in Providence. As of last night, 2,800 people have voted early. Normally, you get very few in Providence because it's in City Hall, and it's very tough to get to do that. People don't want to go downtown to vote. But it's already up to 2,800, which means it's going to be very exciting. They want to have a really good race Tuesday. And Ted has some information about those voters that are voting early.
12: Yeah, the Morales people, very excited. I was talking to their campaign yesterday because when they look at, they had about 5,100 early and mail votes as of yesterday. Of those, 28% were quote unquote new voters, people who haven't voted in recent Democratic primaries. And of those new voters, two thirds were under 50, almost half were under 35. Now, look, that we don't know what the final turnout will be. That it could be, right. But Morales people always knew they needed to change the electorate. They needed to convince young voters who generally skip these primaries to come in. That's at least one sign they may be having some traction with that. And of course, everyone wants to know, how is the East Side going to go? It's been seen as a strength for Brett Smiley, but there are Morales signs over there. Brett Smiley, I think, really needs to run up the score on the East Side if he's going to win this.
10: One way I'm thinking about it, and you can back me up, I've been saying this for months, and Dan McGowan wrote it up in the Boston Globe. This is a really hard year for incumbents because there's a lot of national kind of anger, and I think that can translate into these primary votes, and that's where I want to pivot in the race for governor here. We have an incumbent, obviously, Dan McKee against Helena Folks. And they hit, both of them hit the airwaves, which I assume is their final ad ahead of the primary. And I believe this is the first time McKee has been on the air in several weeks, mm-hmm. right? We have a couple of short clips from both of those ads. Let's take a listen.
14: 4 years ago, you met my family at this kitchen table. Working families need a governor focused on them. Together, we've improved our schools, created jobs, and stood up to Trump's attacks.
15: This election is about your future. I'm an optimist, and I know we can do better. There's so much we can do together to build new housing, create great paying jobs, and fix our broken healthcare system.
10: Now, the back half of the McKee ad went negative on the challenger and his challenger there. Folks sort of kept that image spot throughout. But, Joe, it's important to note that we are now at that point with linear television, with legacy media, that viewership's up. Now,
13: yes.
10: Kids are back to school, and so the campaigns know this, and mm-hmm. they're putting the money they have right
13: Absolutely.
10: Now.
13: Absolutely. McKee needs to keep hitting the negatives on Helena Folks. It has worked in some ways. In the Channel 12 poll, 63% disagree with the way she handled the opioid crisis among primary voters. Mm-hmm. However, Dan McKee, 69%, disagreed on how he handled the bridge. And it seems like the bridge is more powerful than the opioid crisis. But McKee got his message across. People have concerns about that now.
12: No. The problem is he got his message across and was down 15 points, right? And he's being outspent. This outside group that cares about clean energy out of nowhere has come in walloping in with $500,000 of attack ads. Nobody had that on their bingo card for the final week of the race. I mean, I talked to the governor yesterday. He was on with Kim Kalunian. I talked to him after. He's still expressing very strong confidence that they've turned it around, that Helena Folks had already peaked. We're going to know Wednesday night if that was true.
10: Steph?
11: I mean, I think had the same four of us in a roundtable on Newsmakers like 2 years ago talking about, is the bridge going to be a problem in his reelection bid? And, you know, there was a lot of time left. I think Joe said he has a lot of time to you know, earn voters' trust back. The problem is there has been just story after story after story about how the handling of the Washington Bridge has gone awry.
10: The New York Times wrote up this race and they framed
11: it. Politico, too, said the governor's going to lose because of a bridge.
10: Because of a bridge.
11: Right.
10: Yes.
11: Exactly. That's been the framing of multiple national stories. Of course, locals have known that that's going to be a problem the whole time.
10: Right.
11: But, and listen, the bridge is still not back open. I drove over it on the way.
12: You know, the folks people, I think, in fairness to them, have said they do think sometimes everyone's only saying he's losing, as opposed to they've also worked hard to win, right? She has been doing, her calendar has been absolutely packed with community events. They're trying to get her in front of as many Rhode Islanders as they can. And in a primary, you can meet a lot of voters because you're only looking at 120,000 voters.
13: Keep in mind, because of the attacks from both sides, neither one of them has high favorability ratings. They're both well under 50% for favorability among primary voters.
10: So it's voters are grumpy.
13: They are.
10: I mean,
13: grumpy,
10: that's really what it is.
13: So, I mean, the negatives are working.
10: Yeah, all right. We do have to go to a break, but before we do, I do want to touch base on the Republican primary for governor. I want to play some sound with the two candidates, Aaron Gukian, Elaine Paulino. The winner will obviously face either McKee or Folks, and independent Ken Block. Take a listen.
16: I am a constitutional conservative, and I run on a MAGA-based platform, and I'm here for the people, and I will be the wall between socialism and Rhode Island, because I don't think we need that in this state.
17: I don't really think about polls. I think about, you know, the feedback I'm getting, and everyone's saying, just like I say, it's a state of twos, too many taxes, too many fees, too many speed cameras, too much traffic. I couldn't even get over here on the bridge.
10: He says, I don't want to think about polls because there was a recent poll that showed Elaine Paulino ahead.
12: Yeah, and I don't think anyone wants to handicap this one too hard because the primary turnout's always so much lower in the Republican primary. But I do think Paulino is viewed as the favorite now, though he does have the state party endorsement. And either one of them, it's going to be hard because they only had $12,000 each left in their campaign accounts.
10: All right, we're going to take a break on Newsmakers. When we come back, looking at two big races, Attorney General and Lieutenant Governor. Stay with
18: us. En garde! U.S. Olympians do it. Your neighbor's kid does it. And yes, it's the only socially acceptable way to carry a sword. Fencing. 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This is the Olympic and Paralympic sport for all ages. 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
10: Welcome back to Newsmakers. I'm Tim White, Ted Nisi, Joe Fleming, and Steph Machado for a political roundtable. I want to turn to the race for Attorney General. There are four candidates here: Kim Ahern, Keith Hoffman, Jason Knight, and Joe Solomon Jr., all looking to be the state's next top prosecutor. Steph, you filed a story looking at AG candidate Kim Ahern's tenure as the Cannabis Control Commission chair. It noted, quote, in the subheadline, "No new stores have been licensed since Rhode Island legalized recreational marijuana in 2022. Is the former Cannabis Commission chair one of the two frontrunners for attorney general to blame?" I assume in your reporting you found the answer depends on who you talk to.
11: Yeah, exactly. And it depends, you know, frankly, if the voters care that much that the stores haven't been licensed. But I thought it was ripe for an examination because Ahern's sort of apparently chief opponent right now, Keith Hoffman, has been attacking her for her tenure as the state's first Cannabis Control Commission chair. He had even hired a PR firm just to sort of shop around the sort of negative attacks on her for it. There was a suggestion that was made that she and Governor McKee were sort of intentionally slow walking the licensing process of opening these new stores. Again, it was legalized back in 2022 and none of the new stores have opened yet. You know, I think she makes a pretty compelling argument. I sat down with her for an hour to give her a chance to defend herself. And she talks about, you know, extensive lawsuits that were filed. She was setting up a brand new agency. She and the other two commissioners couldn't agree on sort of how to license the stores. And that's all part of sort of the explanation of why it took so long. And then she obviously left that job to run for AG. So whatever's going on right now is not really in her purview.
10: I saw a mailer from Kim Ahern that took direct aim at Keith Hoffman, mm-hmm. saying Keith Hoffman is lying about Kim Ahern's background. Now, they're also all on the air with that. Mm-hmm. All four of them are on the air right now with that.
12: But Hoffman's on the air by an order of magnitude more. And I think his own money, a lot of it, over 700 grand at this point. And I think the Ahern people have been taken aback by the level. I think they underestimated how much financial firepower Hoffman could bring to this race. He's also got some left support. Elizabeth Warren has endorsed him. So he's sort of got, you know, a lot of money and is actually trying to somewhat be even more progressive than her in some ways. So very interesting. But Kim Ahern has fans across the political spectrum. Gina Raimondo supports her. Dan McKee supports her. Jorge Elorza supports her. So Patrick Kennedy was here for her. So I'm really curious where this goes. I do think it's getting late for Joe Solomon and Jason Knight, who, as Steph said, do appear to be in third and fourth place right now.
10: Yeah. Go ahead.
13: No, go ahead.
10: Right, well, I want to talk to you about the race for lieutenant governor. And yep. I'm going to bring up the 12 News Emerson College poll so we can have those numbers up on the screen. Are we 2 weeks out on this poll?
12: Yeah.
10: I forget.
12: Yeah.
10: Yes. It's been a long political season, everybody. Sabina Matos, the incumbent at 20%. Zai Kamsa-Vorovong, 18%. Cindy Coyne, 9%. 8% for Sue Andervois. And Ross McCurdy, 4%. But Joe, again, the number here, 43% of voters are undecided.
13: They're the winner. at this point, based on the survey, it looks like it's a two-way race. And Zai is spending a lot more money on TV. But Sabrina Matos, I've seen some independent support for her over the last couple of weeks, which may help her. The other big thing that could help her a lot is the city of Providence. Mm. She's a former council president in Providence. They're expecting a very large turnout. That could be a big plus for her. She seems to have a lot of union support. That's another plus for her. Zai, with the TV, is really starting to get his name out there. But again, he's starting as an unknown, but he's been building up very, very much lately.
11: The issue is that Sue Andervois is pretty popular on the east side of Providence, which has a lot of voters to get. So as soon as she got in the race, I thought, okay, this is going to potentially be a problem for Matos in Providence.
10: Well, we will find out on that one. But like Keith Hoffman that you said, anecdotally, feels to me, you're the politics editor, so I'll rely on you here, that Zai seems to have a lot of, you know, political support in terms of established politicians.
12: Yes, and just a lot more money. Sabina Matos, her fundraising never picked up again after her disastrous congressional campaign, and so she's heading, as Joe said, though, she's gotten this late surge of support from the DLGA, the Democratic Lieutenant Governors Association. That's why people are getting mailers about Sabina Matos now. Some other outside groups supporting her. Zai's trying to make an issue out of that. Even harder, frankly, than the AG's race, because there aren't true substantive issues you really know the LG is responsible for. So they're desperate to get anyone to pay attention.
10: And then when they, whoever wins this one, will face John Laughlin, a Republican, a name that a lot of people know.
13: Oh, absolutely. He's run for Congress, came close. He's fairly well known in the state. So, I mean, the question, it could be a very competitive race. And we'll see if the Republicans spend all the money on him or if they put money into the governor's candidates. I mean, right now, personally, I think they're going to throw more money towards him. Mm. And if that's the case, it could be competitive, and especially if it's Sabrina Matos. I think it gives him a better shot.
10: Speaking of Republicans, and before we go to break, I want to talk about the election for Congress in the 2nd Congressional District in Rhode Island. Congressman Seth Magaziner will be facing a Republican primary challenger in the general election, either Stephen Scully or Vic Meller. And our colleague Barbara Ron caught up with both of the candidates, and she looked at Meller's trips to Cuba. There's been a lot of reporting on that one. Take a listen.
0: Republican congressional candidate Vic Meller makes no apologies for registering in June as a foreign agent for Cuba.
1: China's a communist country, and we do hundreds of billions of dollars with China. Vietnam's a communist country. Cuba is going to open. It's 90 miles right off our coast. It is going to an amazing opportunity for whoever is in there first. Again, why can't Rhode Island be the one that does it?
0: Stephen Scully is Meller's opponent in the GOP primary. He says Meller's status should be a red flag to voters.
3: I don't want any circus, any turmoil, any controversy in Washington. We don't need that right now. He has a different approach. He has a different history.
10: I got to tell you, Ted, this one kind of caught me off guard, and it started getting some national coverage. What are we making of all this?
12: Well, the Cuba issue overall, I mean, of course, you don't expect being a foreign agent with Cuba to be a key issue in a Republican primary in Rhode Island. Meller has brought an extraordinary amount of money to this primary, millions of dollars, against Stephen Scully, who has much deeper roots in the round Republican Party, a lot of support with sort of regular Republicans here. So a lot of the question right now is whether a combination of this controversy and Meller's sort of new arrival will be more of a problem than the fact that he's on TV, Scully is not, et cetera. And as we we talked about in the governor's race in the Republican primary, just really hard to handicap these because the turnout is so low. The other day when I looked, there were about 3,000 ballots early so far in the Republican primary, 30,000 in the approaching 30,000 in the Democratic primary. So it's just a much smaller group of voters.
10: All right, let's take a break. When we come back, we're going to look at the results in the Massachusetts primary and final thoughts for the Rhode Island primary. Stay with us. You're watching Newsmakers. Welcome back to Newsmakers. I'm Tim White, a political roundtable from 12 News, Ted Nesi and Joe Fleming, and from the Boston Globe, Steph Machado. Let's look back at the Massachusetts primary, which was this week. Ted, you were on the Bay State beat.
12: Yes.
10: This week you were in Boston for the Markey Moulton Senate race and then down in Fall River to meet up with Governor Healey. But in the Markey race, that wasn't close at all.
12: No, it wasn't. In fact, I have to give credit to our partners at Emerson. They said that Markey was up 30 points the weekend before. He won by 30 points. Mm. And really, the air went out of the Moulton campaign toward the end. I think when it appeared that Moulton might actually have a shot to win, there was a big rally around the flag among people who didn't want Seth Moulton, which was a combination of more progressive voters who especially have been upset by his comments on transgender issues after the last election, and people who just don't like Seth Moulton personally in Massachusetts politics, and there are quite a few of them. It is amazing that 80-year-old Ed Markey, after a half a century in Congress in this anti-incumbent age concerns year, won with 65%, and then turned to the governor's race. Governor Healey, I was with her in Fall River on Wednesday, the day after the primary. She was headed right into it because she's facing Mike Minogue, a Republican with Trump ties, and she's happy to have him because this is going to be all about MAGA for her. But she did go to Fall River on her first day, and I think that was telling. Yeah, that had gone for Donald Trump. She acknowledged that when I interviewed her, and she is not going to take Bristol County for granted, our region, because they know that's been slipping away from the Massachusetts Democratic Party. And then I do think, do you have the other VO control that we also had queued up here? Because there's one other interesting thing this week.
2: From Eyewitness News, this is Newsmakers.
10: Good morning and welcome to Newsmakers. I'm Tim White. Steve Avison is off. It seemed appropriate to use the final episode of Newsmakers for 2006 as a platform to look back at an extremely busy year news here in Rhode Island. And we have narrowed the events to the top 12 newsmaking stories.
12: He did not know we had this queued up. So this week marked 20 years of Tim White here at 12 News. That's his very first time hosting this show in December 2006. You haven't aged a day. You look exactly...
10: I wish that were true. I mean, the best part about 20 years...
12: And look who's...
10: Oh, Ian Donis and Arlene Violet.
11: Oh, I love it.
10: It's so great.
11: The lighting has really improved in here.
12: Yes, we're sitting higher, which is nice.
10: It's just that, you know, the people that I've worked with at 12 News has been really the most rewarding part of it. I mean, we have very difficult jobs, and I think what we do is very important, but it's the people you surround yourself with, including the three of you right now. So.
12: Well, and I think we can both say you've done a lot for our generation of reporters. A lot, me, McGowan, and others.
11: You, I mean, I came here. I was, I think, 24 when I started working here, and was like, Tim White is so cool. And
10: you have a low bar for cool.
11: You had just done, I think, the Where's the Chief investigation,
10: yes.
11: And I peppered you with questions about how you had done it, and you were like, answered all my questions, and you always made time for me even before I joined Target 12 and mentored me so much. So I had a blast working with you here for 8 years, and I'm glad that we still get to hang out on Newsmakers.
13: I gotta say, I've had the honor of working with you for 20 years, and I also had the honor of working with your father on Newsmakers before that. So it's been a great work with the White family.
10: You have schooled two generations of White family members.
12: It's like a tailor shop here, handed down through the family over the generations. Yeah.
10: All right, enough of that. Let's wrap up the show. Back to the Rhode Island primaries. I'm not going to ask for predictions from any of you. I'd never do that to you. But I guess, Joe, what are you watching for on Wednesday?
13: I'm watching for the turnout. We were expecting a fairly low turnout, but based on early voting and mail ballots, this turnout could be a lot higher than people are expecting. We thought maybe 120,000. It may be a lot higher than that.
10: Steph, what are you looking for?
11: I'm watching for the progressive insurgents. I want to see whether it is just a lot of energy or if they truly have if the Providence electorate specifically has changed enough to elect both a Democratic Socialist as mayor and then also to many of the city council seats.
12: Okay. That's going to matter a lot, I think, how Providence, you know, this is a city state in the end. And if Providence swings very far to the left in its government, you know, they're going to have to react to that on Smith Hill at the General Assembly. We've seen before, I remember when they blocked them, they were trying to put a local municipal wage in Providence, and out of nowhere one night in the budget, they slipped a line in and they couldn't do that anymore in Providence. So that tension is going to be interesting if that happens. Back to the governor's race, yes. It is on Kalshi, I think they are giving Helena Folks like a 99%
10: prediction
12: chance of winning,
10: market,
12: the prediction
10: say.
12: Market. Yeah. The conventional wisdom is clear. That said, you know, yes, the Ed Markey polls were dead on, but, you know, has Governor McKee made any late gains? Was Helena Folks any weaker than the polls showed? Or is this going to be the kind of 60-40 race we saw when we pushed the undecideds where they were going? We've got to remember, we have never had, since Bruce Sundlin, a governor lose their primary. It's rare, period, for a sitting governor in the country to do that. So if it does happen, even if it's now at this point been predicted, it's going to be a pretty remarkable outcome on Wednesday night.
10: And because of Labor Day, by the way, happy Labor Day, everybody. And of course, the primary is on Wednesday. In primaries, polling locations can be a little bit different. They can press where those polling locations are. So make sure you do your homework before you head out. And speaking of homework, if you're just sort of plugging in now, WPRI.com is a great place for all of those resources. Joe Fleming, Steph Machado, Ted Nisi, thanks so much. We'll see you next week on Newsmakers.
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14: Thank you. 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
27: Helena Folks defeats Governor Dan McKee, winning Rhode Island's Democratic primary. Incumbents fall, including a surprising upset.
28: You are a Democratic Socialist. Are you looking to bring a national agenda to the people of Providence?
29: I'm focused on delivering for our neighbors, and that means capping rent hikes, investing in our public schools, and protecting our immigrant community. I, for one, would not consider it to be a national agenda as much as it is delivering for the needs that our neighbors in Providence have.
30: Holding the powerful accountable from Washington, D.C. to right here in southern New England. This is 10 News Conference.
27: Good morning, I'm Brian Crandall. We begin with Rhode Island's primary and the governor's race. It wasn't close in the end. Challenger Helena Folks ousts incumbent Dan McKee by 25%. Now the former CVS executive is on to the general election.
31: It was a great moment, but I take nothing for granted. I never have.
27: Victory in the Democratic primary last night, and Helena Folks believes the numbers mean something today.
31: Last night was really, I think, a mandate for change. To win by that margin shows that people really believe in the message we had, that we can do something different.
27: While the Washington Bridge closure loomed large in the race, hanging around Governor Dan McKee's neck, Folks thinks housing and the cost of living were the driving forces in her win.
31: I think that people really were ready for change. And this was not just about the bridge. I think that we're living in really challenging economic times.
27: But did the bridge help you? I mean, did that issue?
31: Well, the bridge was
27: you?
31: Very frustrating for people. It really was. And I think that people understood that a lot went into it.
27: McKee with our Emily Vols after his loss last night.
32: Do you
1: think that was the undoing for your campaign?
7: Well, I'll let you guys decide that. You know, the campaign is over. My work right now is in transition. Then I know that the results that we've had for the state of Rhode Island are going to speak for themselves for decades. So, look, I'm happy that you know, I was able to serve as governor for all the time during some difficult times.
27: While McKee answered questions after the tough loss last night, Folks did not in victory. Her team shielding her from me and other reporters who tried to ask questions.
15: Why didn't you want to answer questions?
16: Oh my gosh.
15: The losers answered questions.
16: No, I just felt like I'd been with the press all day. I was answering questions from morning to night, and I really wanted to be there for my supporters.
15: If you win, will you have an open, accessible administration?
16: I will. Yes, I will. Absolutely. I think it's really important for the people.
27: All right, that was Helena Folks. The day after her win, she defended spending $6 million on the race with McKee, saying it's hard to beat an incumbent, but claiming money was just part of getting her on the map. She credited her win to going all over the state and meeting people. She also felt voters soundly rejected criticism of her handling of the opioid crisis while she was at CVS. All right, coming up here on 10 News Conference, I'll talk with our reporters who are with some of the other candidates.
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1: Welcome back to 10 News Conference. I'm joined now by Emily Voles as we're going to take a look around the big races and our crews who were covering them on primary night on Wednesday. Emily, you were with Governor Dan McKee. He lost in the primary. A sitting governor hasn't lost in a primary in Rhode Island in 32 years. And you talked to him after. Do you think he was kind of expecting this? The polls were certainly indicating this was not going to be his night.
2: I think based on his concession speech, he was definitely expecting this because his concession speech was incredibly gracious. You know, I think we often imagine that if you're the person that loses in an election, it would be hard to get back up on your feet right away and then go out there and congratulate your competitor. But he did. He went out there quickly. He gave a gracious speech. So I feel like he was in many ways expecting this and prepared for the outcome. I was also surprised that after he gave his speech, we were not expecting him to take interviews. In fact, his press person had told us he won't be taking interviews. But as he came off the stage, I kind of saw him out there and I gave him a wave and I said, "Would you be willing to talk?" And he said, "Yeah, sure." You know, which I think surprised a lot of folks, but, you know, he was open and willing for maybe about 20 minutes down there talking with supporters. He did have quite a few supporters, and they were visibly upset, some of them. Our photographer caught a lot of video of people crying, hugging, things like that. So, obviously, there were some people that truly believed he was going to pull it out there.
1: Yeah, a tough pill to swallow. He's been in office for more than 5 years now. He won his own race in 2022, but he took over almost 2 years before that, midterm for Gina Raimondo. And he did take questions, even though he lost. Helena Foulkes, after winning, did not want to take questions, which was unusual. But, and I know you asked Governor McKee about the bridge, right? And that was seemingly a big issue in the race. Helena Foulkes indicated she thought it was more just the cost of living, housing, and that people were ready for a change. The governor's not wanted that to be the big issue, obviously, and you did ask him about it.
2: No, and he said he'll let us decide, he'll let the public decide if the bridge was the key issue. He didn't really speak to that much. And I think you do bring up a good point, especially when you look at the overall picture of last night's primary election. It is clear people want change, right? We have a Democratic socialist who was elected for the Democratic seat in Providence. We're seeing this across the country, too. I think you look back over the last 6 years since the start of the pandemic, if you look at the cost of living, whether it's groceries, gas, housing across the board, I believe it's up overall 30%. Who has gotten a 30% raise? Companies aren't saying, "Oh, hey, I'm going to give you 30% to keep pace with the cost of living." So all of us are making do with much less. You know, think about how many people we know here in this newsroom that put such a large portion of their paycheck just to live for apartments. They can't even afford a house. So it's become so challenging for so many people, and I think we only have so much bandwidth for politicians to say, "We're going to fix it, hold tight, we'll get there." It's getting to the point, I think, where people need something different.
1: Right, and that's a boat that everybody's in, just about, in terms of the cost of living, and so that makes it a tough environment for any incumbent. You know, usually it is hard to beat an incumbent, especially in a primary, but McKee was challenged within his own party by Foulkes. He was challenged 4 years ago by four other candidates, and so I'm guessing people thought he was vulnerable then. He eked it out in the primary and then won the general and couldn't just do it this time. Did it give any sense of what the next couple of months, he's still the governor until January, what that's going to be like or what's ahead for him?
2: Yeah, no, he said they'll continue to steer the ship, make sure it's a smooth transition, back Helena and the Democrats in the general election in November. Kind of smooth sailing, I think. There was no pettiness, no abrasiveness. I know much had been made about that phone call from 4 years ago. None of that going on last night. It was, you know, pleasantries and just overall decorum that we saw.
1: Right, because it was a tough race, I would say, and he did, especially because he went on the attack from the get-go when Foulkes announced a year ago, and he went after her on opioids and her record at CVS. So I think in that way, you know, I think he knew he was behind and went on the attack, and that was his main message for most of the campaign for a year. Clearly, it didn't pan out with the voters, and Foulkes said that the morning after as well. I asked her about, like, did she feel like maybe that should be the end of the questioning on opioids, and she says, "Well, the voters have spoken," and I don't think it mattered that much to them.
2: Yeah, and it's hard, too, to attack CVS when it's such a large employer in the state, too. You wonder how well that attack landed. And as you've said, I know you did a story about this a couple of months ago when the first ads hit the airwaves. He went on the negative. He went on the attack to start. And does that even sit well with voters? You know?
1: Yeah, very interesting. And, you know, I think Dan McKee is very proud, it seems like, of the record he has and what he's accomplished, particularly on education and attendance. He claims that test scores are going to be the best in the country by 2030, beating Massachusetts. Did you get that sense from him? I think he did say something about, like, listen, I think people are going to look back at our time and be judged favorably.
2: Proud of the work they've done. I mean, legislatively, has he put, you know, what has he put into place that really ruffled feathers, right? Is there anything? I mean, the bridge is a unequivocal disaster, especially for anyone who lives on the East Bay. But he could also have easily pointed to that and say, this started long before I took office. He also didn't do that for the most part.
1: He tried. He tried to write, the bridge was broken and I got handed a bad bridge. But the criticism, I think, folks, is strategy on this, because she eased off saying, he says, I closed the bridge and kept people safe. Her strategy was, yeah, but it was after that and the bid process that you originally said, the bridge would be done by, like, right now in 2026. And that didn't happen. And instead, it's going to be 2028. So we'll have plenty of time to reflect on Dan McKee's record. He was looking for really an unprecedented 10 years in office. That's not going to happen. It'll be just a little less than six by the time he's out of office in January.
2: And interesting to see where things head now, with November, seeing all the disruption we've seen locally to what's going to happen on the national scale. I'm interested to see.
1: Yeah. Very, very interesting in Rhode Island. We've got some independents, Ken Block, and of course the Republican nominee. So it'll be a fractured race and who's going to take votes from who. Again, we'll be keeping an eye on all of it. Emily Vols, thanks for talking about the governor's race.
2: Thank you, Brian.
1: All right. The big shocker on primary night in Rhode Island, the race for mayor of Providence on the Democratic side, which for all intents and purposes decides the race. David Morales, a self-described Democratic socialist, 27 years old, topples incumbent mayor Brett Smiley. Covering that race on primary night was our Maddie Heimpf. She joins us from outside Providence City Hall. And Maddie, what was the mood like at the Morales camp when the word started to trickle in that he had won this race?
3: Well, Brian, really high energy. Like you said, it was an upset race. David Morales toppling incumbent mayor Brett Smiley. Now, the polling that we did see, there wasn't much for the mayor's race, but it did predict a close race, so it really could have gone either way. There were hugs, screaming, tears even at the Morales watch party last night on the west end of Providence. A lot of excitement in the air.
1: Now, in the national context, right, Democratic socialists have made inroads, obviously the mayor of New York, Mondami, and in some other cities as well. So that's kind of the headliner. People hear the word socialist, and Republicans definitely rail about that. And I think there are obviously some more traditional Democrats who are awfully skittish about it. What did Morales have to say about that label and his views going forward?
3: Yeah, well, that was the first question I asked him about last night, right after that upset win. I asked him, I said, you're a Democratic socialist. Is that an agenda you're looking to bring to the people of Providence? He said he's not focused on so much of a national agenda or a national movement, but really those issues right here in Providence. He said he's focused on housing, building more housing, and most specifically, maybe the biggest issue of the campaign, rent stabilization. He said he, in the first 100 days in the mayor's office, he's looking to enact rent stabilization, capping those rent hikes at 4% across Providence, something that he was very critical of current Mayor Brett Smiley for vetoing when it crossed his desk earlier this year. He said he's also looking to bring Providence public schools up to speed. So he really kind of shied away from talk of that national Democratic socialist movement, bringing it back to the issues right here in Providence.
1: Well, yeah, you kind of beat me to the punch on there, because as they say, all politics is local. And that was the big issue of this race. And really, for the last year or so, rent control, the city council passed it. Mayor Brett Smiley vetoed it. And Morales seized on that and said he would side with the council. He got the endorsement of outgoing city council president Rachel Miller on that issue. Was that his sense that that's really what turned the tide for him?
3: Yeah, seemingly. We spoke with Rachel Miller last night as well, and she said rent stabilization was the big issue. And we talked to a lot of voters today. We've been out in Providence today asking people about their reaction to the results. And everyone we talked to, when we asked them about the issues that were on their mind when they went to cast their ballots, they said the cost of their rent, housing, affordability, it really seems like rent stabilization was just at the top of the ticket.
1: Yeah, and again, you said public safety is also an issue, too, because the police officers union has made an issue of Morales's previous comments about defunding the police a while ago. He has since walked those back. Did he have any comment or take on that as, again, this potential apprehension toward a democratic socialist who's made comments like that in the past? It seems like a lot of more progressives have kind of walked back that talk from years ago about defunding the police.
3: Exactly what you're saying, Brian, really walking back those previous claims that he had made about defunding the police. I caught up with Morales this morning and asked him if he's spoken with Providence police leadership at all. He says not yet, but he's looking forward to having those conversations. Again, he's really walked back those claims about wanting to defund the police. He now says he's looking forward to working with Providence police to make Providence safer.
1: And, you know, again, rent controlled the big issue, but in the end, a lot of times, you know, local mayors, it's about getting the trash picked up, getting the snow cleared, filling the potholes. You know, Brett Smiley was kind of prided himself on kind of being a government wonk, but it probably didn't help. You know, before the blizzard, there was a snowstorm in January where he took a lot of heat for how long it took Providence to dig out from that. Did you get any sense of how Morales would just handle the day-to-day operation of city government? There's always talk about big policy issues and stuff like that, but again, you got to keep the trains running on time.
3: Well, it's a little bit of a question mark how he would handle those day-to-day issues. He's 27 years old. He's been a state representative for 6 years, but he'll be the youngest mayor in Providence's history, and he doesn't have much of a record to run on. He did say he's looking to appoint a new director of public works, kind of aiming at the issues that Mayor Smiley faced with those blizzards when we got snowed in over the winter, insinuating that he would have done a quicker, a better job digging out. So looking to appoint a new director of public works, but outside of that, we'll have to wait and see how he holds the office.
1: All right, Maddie Himes covering the Providence mayor's race, and again, the stunner, David Morales, taking out the incumbent, a Democratic socialist, a race that's sure, and the result that's sure to get national attention, especially from more right-wing outlets and pointing to what's happening in some of the cities across America. Maddie, thank you very much. We're turning now to the attorney general's race in Rhode Island, the Democratic primary. I'm joined by our Nicole Mader, who is covering that race. Kim Ahern, the victor in a four-way primary.
4: Yes.
1: She beat out narrowly Keith Hoffman, who was previously working in the attorney general's office,
4: yes,
1: was endorsed by Attorney General Peter Norona. What did Kim Ahern have to say about why she thinks she won this race?
4: So during her campaign, she really positioned herself as a prosecutor. And that was one of the things that kind of differentiated her from some of the other candidates. She has a lot of experience in the courtroom. She was a prosecutor for years. She actually worked for Norona for almost a decade. She also has worked in policy. She worked for former Governor Gina Raimondo and Dan McKee, who will soon be the former governor, but is currently the governor right now. And so she's a progressive candidate for sure. I mean, she has focused a lot on gun violence prevention, mental health, mental health and abortion rights. And then she also focused a lot on taking on the Trump administration. She said when I spoke to her that this was personal, the reason that she decided to run and why she feels so strongly to be the attorney general, because she wants to protect not only her children, but everyone's children, to make sure that they can have safe lives, that they can have affordable lives, which has clearly been a theme during this campaign, as we saw David Morales won in Providence.
1: Right. And the debate part of it between Keith Hoffman and Kim Ahern was who had kind of more experience,
4: yeah,
1: especially when it related to the AG's office. And
4: yes,
1: Norona clearly took the side of Hoffman in this race. But Norona has been very active, along with other Democrat state's attorneys general, in suing the Trump administration.
4: Yes.
1: And that was one of the themes from both of those candidates.
4: Yes.
1: Is we'll go harder at the Trump administration on certain things. So do you think she won that debate?
4: I think She did. I think it's something that I pushed her on when I was talking to her of, okay, what are you actually going to do to kind of see this through? You've made some bold claims that you're going to stand up to him. But, you know, sometimes as we see, AGs all across the country try to stand up to the Trump administration, and it doesn't necessarily go anywhere. But she did say, you know, anytime he comes after our funding, he comes after our bottom line, he comes after our nonprofits, like, we are going to sue him in a court of law, and I will make sure that we see that through. And so, you know, that was her answer to that question. I think it, of course, remains to be seen. And there has to be a reason to sue the Trump administration. So they have to do something, and they have. And she also, in her acceptance speech, she mentioned ICE agents and them kind of being on the streets in Providence. We have seen that over the past couple of months. That is something that she feels strongly about, keeping the people safe from that kind of branch of the Trump administration is something that she said that she was going to focus on. And so I think it remains to be seen how she does that. But clearly it resonated with voters, because there was a narrow margin in between her and Keith Hoffman. It was only about 3%. So in a four-way race, that's actually pretty close.
1: Yeah, and further back in the pack were two state representatives, Joseph Solomon, who set himself apart

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1: We're both on her team and we're there to support her. And this is a historic nomination. You know, if she's the first woman to be elected the Democratic nominee for attorneys general. And if she wins in November, she will be the first LGBTQ person to hold statewide office in the state of Rhode Island. And so I do think that that narrative is connecting with people. That's from what I saw last night. I was honestly shocked by the people who were, you know, under the age of 25 that had showed up on a Wednesday night to support the attorney general. Not necessarily a race that's as high profile as the governor's race or even the mayor of Providence's race. And so I think that that really stuck out to me when I was looking at kind of the demographic of people. It wasn't just, you know, older people who or lawyers or her friends. I mean, there were people who were really there and really had something to say and really bought into her promises and what she said that she was going to do. So, you know, I think it'll be interesting to see. She seems to be poised to win in November. Of course, anything can happen, as we saw last night. But it'll be interesting to see, especially maybe what her first move is if she becomes the attorney general, like what that first thing is that she decides to kind of stake her name on. It'll be interesting.
2: All right, Nicole Mader, thanks for joining us. Spending a lot of time in the courtroom lately across the border in Massachusetts covering the Lindsey Clancy trial.
1: Yes.
2: Now on the legal beat covering the attorney general's race. Right,
1: yes,
2: Nicole?
1: Two legal beats, I guess.
2: All right, thank you, Nicole.
1: Thank you.
2: Coming up here on 10 News Conference, a look at the Republican primary races.
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15: I represent the silent majority, and the silent majority are the ones that don't vote. 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
2: All right, Vic Mellor defeated Dr. Stephen Scully in the Republican primary for Rhode Island's 2nd Congressional District. Mellor will now face Congressman Seth Magaziner in November. Magaziner wasted no time blasting Mellor over his actions at the U.S. Capitol on January 6, 2020.

0: 21. And Mueller isn't taking it lying down. He showed up to Magaziner's press conference Thursday morning. NBC 10's Mike Cerullo reports from the State House.
1: Vic Mueller's victory party had not even ended on Wednesday night by the time Congressman Seth Magaziner had announced a press conference at the State House on Thursday morning alongside police officers who defended the nation's capital on January 6th. Those officers shared what they went through and condemned Mueller's actions, all while the Republican candidate watched on.
2: By far the most effective weapon they used that day was the mob itself. And Victor Mueller was a proud part of that weapon.
1: 5 years ago, D.C. police officer Daniel Hodges fended off attackers in our nation's capital.
2: Mueller was part of the crowd that punched me, kicked me, tried to gouge out my eye.
1: Now he's behind Seth Magaziner as the congressman tries to fend off a challenge from Republican Vic Mueller, who was at the Capitol on January 6th.
3: The rioters who attacked police and attacked our democracy are villains. Vic Mueller is one of those villains.
4: This was a political hack stunt.
1: Mueller was never charged or arrested.
4: To me, it was an amazing day.
1: He denies being around any violence and says he does not condone attacks on law enforcement.
4: For them to say that I condone violence and everything is just an outright lie.
1: But Magaziner says Mueller's actions speak for themselves.
3: No one who tried to attack our democracy on January 6th deserves to represent Rhode Island in Congress.
1: Both candidates are touting endorsements from major police labor unions, but Rhode Island's largest, the FOP, has been behind Mueller.
4: They understand my story. They know that I would never harm a policeman.
3: I don't know when they made their decision if they were aware that Vic Mueller was part of the attack on the Capitol on January 6th.
5: Do you regret going there on that day?
4: Absolutely not.
1: Well, both Mueller and Magaziner did speak to the press on Thursday morning. The two candidates did not speak to each other. For now, in Providence, Mike Cerullo, NBC 10 News.
0: All right, meanwhile, the Republican primary for governor still very close, with one candidate filing for a recount, Aaron Gukian ahead of Elaine Paulino by just a few hundred votes. Well, that's 10 News Conference. 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
7: From ABC News, I'm Wayne Cabot. President Trump is downplaying today the idea of AI guardrails, saying that American tech companies can't let China get the upper hand. This as Anthropic CEO says, slow down. ABC's Stephen Portnoy.
8: The world's leading tech execs joining chorus of concern about AI. The men atop such firms as SpaceX, Google, and OpenAI, all rivals who've raced to create models that work faster than any human, all now saying they agree it's time to slow down the development of artificial intelligence. Anthropic CEO Dario Amodei urges fellow executives to pace the growth of their systems, writing of his fear that rogue AI agents could be capable of taking over the entire internet within the next 6 to 12 months.
7: The men's U.S. Open title goes to Alexander Zverev beating Ben Shelton, who was trying to end the American drought at the U.S. Open going back to 2003, and Andy Roddick. AAA today put diesel at $6.20 a gallon nationwide, regular $4.31. Our oil supply squeezed with new attacks in the Gulf. Iran's proxy, the Houthis, capturing crucial seaports in Yemen and also targeting the Saudis.
9: Iran-backed Houthi rebels threatening another vital shipping route in the Middle East. With the Strait of Hormuz, that other vital shipping lane effectively closed down for more than 6 months. This amid growing concerns in the region as the critical east-west oil pipeline in Saudi was forced to shut down as a precautionary measure after multiple drone attacks by another Iranian-backed group in Iran.
7: ABC's Lama Hassan in London. President Trump was asked today if the United States was behind today's attack on an Iranian oil tanker. He replied, I don't want to say. Poland is upset with Russia for attacking a train near its border with Ukraine using drones equipped with jet engines and improved guidance systems. Former CIA Director David Petraeus was on board a different train at the same station at that time. You're listening to ABC News.
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7: A 40-year-old woman in Pennsylvania is the third measles death there in recent weeks, and like the others, she was not vaccinated. Pull your seatbelt tight. We are going down. The pilot's warning to Congressman and Wisconsin gubernatorial candidate Tom Tiffany, their emergency landing in Lake Wausau, forcing them to stand on the top of the plane as it sank.
12: There were two boats that came to our location. They found us, and they hauled us in the boats and took us away to the ambulances.
7: Rescued from an island on Lake Superior, a 70-year-old man who was missing for a week there. The Coast Guard saying that Craig Berg was injured hypothermic when they found him. He was choppered to a hospital. A look at first responders at 9/11 finds a good deal of PTSD and depression. Mount Sinai School of Medicine researchers analyzed data from 18,734 responders, and 39% meet criteria for probable PTSD, 35% for probable depression, 25 years after the attacks. President Trump is on his way back to D.C. after attending the Irish Open, taking place at his golf club in Doonbeg, Ireland. Trump presenting the trophy to winner Shane Lowry, and then said something that brought the Irish some good cheer.
13: On behalf of the United States of America, I am going to take the tariffs off.
7: This after Trump earlier removed the tariffs on British whiskey, including scotch and spirits made in Northern Ireland. Wayne Cabot, ABC News.
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0: I'm Wayne Cabot. Despite a week of warnings from the people behind AI, President Trump today downplayed the idea of guardrails, fearing that America will lose out to China. Today, the CEOs of tech companies backed the warnings from a now former employee.
1: Last week, Anthropic researcher Jacob Coxon publicly quit, saying the AI companies are, quote, gambling with our lives, and earnestly believe that AI could kill us all by the end of the decade. The fears over AI manifesting in tests run by developers who found rogue models have figured out how to break free and conduct their own hacks.
0: ABC's Stephen Portnoy. President Trump refused to say today if the United States was behind today's attack on an Iranian oil tanker. The oil supply further squeezed today with new attacks in the Gulf. Global oil just now hitting 108 a barrel. The American gas pump show from AAA, diesel at $6.20 a gallon now nationwide.
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